for crying out loud. And I like, are you saying that you are for crying out loud? You're, you know, you want to do that? Are you saying you're against crying out loud? Like, it never made a lot of sense to me. But I knew it wasn't a good thing, because, like, if I did something for crying out loud, some people have children. I have reptile, cold-blooded, unfeeling snakes. Well, that was never a good thing for Mom to say, because then my sister Yaya, my brother Mendel, would start sissing around like snakes. So, but I digress, and I didn't even get started yet. So I'll tell you what I've been thinking about a lot. I've been thinking about teachers and teaching, the whole teaching. I mean, I grew up the child, two school teachers. My mother was a very beloved school teacher and a college professor. She put my dad through law school. He graduated law school, started on the lower bottom of the totem pole trying to be a lawyer. He was working 15-hour days. He was miserable, experiencing all kinds of anti-Semitism. My mother's having a great time with her students loving her. She's getting off work at 3 o'clock, as the summer's off and holidays off. She says, you know what, I'm just going to take a break from all this chazarai and teach school for a little bit and, you know, just to have a break. Well, he wound up teaching school for 35 years. And then the wildest thing is he went back, retook his bar exam, passed on the first try. I'm serious. And went back to practicing law. But I digress. In any case, two school teachers for parents was not so easy. You know, they're always giving me chazarai. My mother's like, did you do your homework? I don't want to help you. I'm going to show you. I'm this, I'm that. They were very involved. And I was kind of like, I wanted to go the opposite way. I didn't want to go to college. I didn't want to study, and I didn't want to excel academically. I wanted to be an artist. I wanted to be a rock star, only I didn't know diddly squat about music. I played the trumpet for, I guess, about 6 years, but I never got any good about it. Really never good at it. I was like the last row in the marching band. And the only reason I did it was because I got to escape my house. And I figured out a way to use the mouthpiece as a roach clip. That was kind of cool. But the school teacher thing, right? So I knew the one thing I would never be, ever, ever, ever, was a school teacher. And I hated school. I mean, I loved partying and having a good time in school, but I really couldn't stand the thought of years and years of school. And I was having a good time being a renegade rebel. And along came this school teacher in high school. She was the creative writing teacher, and she looked like a nasty little old lady. She looked like the Wicked Witch of the West. And she didn't tolerate for any kind of bad behavior. But she must have seen something in me, because she asked for an assignment. I think she was like, what did you do on your weekend? And so write this whole thing about buying an ounce of homegrown marijuana, breaking it up, putting the seeds in the rubber house, rolling the joints, selling them for a dollar a joint. I made this whole story about it, assuming I would get in a lot of trouble. And Af said, well, I don't approve of the way you're spending your time. But I have to say, if you would apply yourself, this is very well written. Maybe stop trying to be such a rebel and a renegade and just focus, because I think maybe you really are a writer. Well, I don't know. The next thing you know, Miss Holton or Mrs. Holton, I really don't remember. I think Miss Holton. She turned me around. I started really looking forward to her classes and really thinking about what she said and really, really thinking about this writing thing. And I held it in my heart. And many, many years later, when I published, I went looking for her to bring her a copy and to thank her, because it really did stem from her. But she was long gone from the high school. She retired many years ago. No one knew where she was. I later on heard from some friends that she stayed in the area and she, you know, she was beloved and so on and so on, but no one knew if she was still alive or how to get a hold of her. But it just was interesting how this one teacher, just paying a little extra interest in me with a little extra motivation, had turned me around. And the power of a good teacher. I mean, I'm not really sure, but it's a good chance that I would not have
done the writing that I did if not for this woman who turned me around in high school. I like to think that I would always be a writer, but honestly, she affected me hugely. And I'm sorry I never got to say thank you. Mrs. Holton or Miss Holton, ever. Thank you very much. I really appreciate it. But same thing can be said about bad teachers. When I was in the second grade, I had another teacher, this one who looked mean and nasty, like the Wicked Witch of the West, but she really was. And she couldn't suffer any sort of, you know, bad behavior. And I was a pretty good student at that point. I didn't get too rock and roll-y until later on. But I was a tomboy, and I loved being a tomboy. I was happy. I had all boyfriends and no girlfriends, and we used to roughhouse and roll each other around and get into fights and play in the dirt. And I was having a great time. The most powerful I ever felt in my life, quite honestly, was in the second grade. I guess I was about 7 years old. I felt like a superhero. I was big and tall for my age. I always won the fights. The boys loved me, not in that way. We didn't know about that yet, I don't think, you know. But I mean, I was having a great time. Well, Miss Hendricks, the Wicked Witch of the West, she decided there was something wrong about me being such an extreme tomboy, such a happy, happy tomboy. But it really bugged the poo-poo out of her. And so she demanded that my parents send me to a psychiatrist for gender confusion. We didn't have these words like transgender and trans this and trans that back then. She sent me to a psychiatrist, had my parents take me to a psychiatrist for gender confusion. I love this, right? So I was sent for an 8-week observation with Miss Ovitz. And what I remember the most about her, I think it was every Wednesday after school that I saw her, as I recall. Wednesday is a very big day in my childhood, because later on, the Bionic Woman came on every Wednesday night at 8 o'clock, and that really changed me around. But I'm digressing. In any case, Miss Ovitz, I would see her every Wednesday after school. And for 8 weeks, I was in shock. She would ask me questions, deep probing questions, pay attention to my answers. I had never had a grown-up spend so much time and attention listening to me and really being interested. I mean, of course my mother listened to me, but, you know, in this, like, you're my Shayna Madela, my little baby, my this, my that, more what she wanted me to be listening to me. Miss Ovitz wanted to know who I really was, how I really felt. I mean, I was blown away and smitten and knocked out, and I just loved it. So I loved it so much, actually, that I started shoplifting little rubber toys and bringing them to her as a present, which is not a good thing. And I have to say, I did stop shoplifting by the time I was at the grand old age of 10, I think. But I would bring her little rubber goldfish and things like that. Anyway, after my 8-week evaluation with Miss Ovitz, I was informed that my time was over. I'm like, over, no more, Miss, oh God. My life was over. But my evaluation came in that she told my mother, there's nothing wrong with your daughter. She's simply overly creative and a little bit eccentric. And my mother said, Miss Ovitz said you're overly creative and a little bit eccentric, and that is your diagnosis after your 8-week evaluation. There's nothing wrong with you. Now, I was fairly horrified to find out that Miss Ovitz was narking on me and telling my mother of what I was sharing with her. But I hope it wasn't all the deep, deep, deep things I was sharing with her. In any case, I felt a little bit violated, or a lot violated, honestly. But I did love the diagnosis. Overly creative. I'm an artist, right? I always felt like I was an artist. And a little bit eccentric. And then I started walking around school going, yeah, I'm eccentric. Yeah, I'm eccentric. Anyway, so that teacher was what I would call a bad teacher, Miss Hendricks, Meanie Hendricks, wanting me to be sent away to be checked out for gender confusion. Screw off, Miss Hendricks. Miss Ovitz was not a teacher. She was a psychiatrist. She was wonderful. But back to teachers. So here's an example of a good teacher, wonderful Miss Holton, who got me writing, bad and evil teacher, nasty Miss Hendricks, who thought I needed gender therapy because I was a tomboy. I mean, teachers can really turn you around. So later on, my little brother, my baby brother,
who really never did well in school. He did well academically, but he was bullied a lot and picked on a lot and harassed a lot. And he was kind of a poster child for pick on me, nerd boy, you know? I feel sorry for him now thinking about it, but he later on became a school teacher, and then he became a bilingual school teacher. He learned Spanish, and he loved being a school teacher. And so I think what happened was he got to have so much fun with his kids, and it was his chance to go back in time and be a kid all over again. Only this time he was the most cool. All the kids loved him. He was having a great time with them. He was like living the life he never got to live. They loved him. He loved them. I mean, he was having a blast. Problem was that the superintendent was judging the teachers by how well the kids did in their tests. I guess that, I'm not sure what year that started, but that was the end of my brother having fun, because superintendent is like, yeah, your kids love you, and yeah, they're having fun, but they're failing all of their tests. You're not teaching them a thing. You're just hanging out with them. So I don't know, was my brother a good teacher or a bad teacher? You'd have to ask his students, but I'm going to say he was a good teacher, but just not good at getting his kids to test right. I don't know. I do think that teachers are so important, the same way Miss Holton turned me around. You had that power, the same way evil Miss Hendricks sent me for gender therapy, crapola. What the hell is that? So, a million years later, after a lifetime refusing to go to college and just being this renegade street kid, I said, I will not go to college until I have a reason to. Well, I published my very first article that I got published was a food column in Provincetown Magazine. That's right, a million years ago in Provincetown Magazine in Provincetown, Massachusetts, the coolest town in the world, except in the summer it's too expensive and it's turning into the Hamptons. And shame on you, Provincetown. You're ruining yourself. Don't let money ruin you, okay? But I'm digressing. In any case, it was in Provincetown Magazine, and I loved it so much. Being published, having people comment as I walked down the street, they loved it. That I said, now I have a reason to go to college. I want to be a better writer. And so I found a college that started something that was new at the time, which was distance learning. We didn't really have that back then. It was one of, I think it was maybe the first college to do it, where you only physically had to go into the school one day a week, and you could do all the rest from a distance. And back then, this is pre internet for the most part. You can imagine when dinosaurs roamed the earth. So I had to go to the library and borrow books, or in my case, just buy a million of them. I think I bought like 500 books, do my distance learning. And they would assign one teacher to be your mentor. So they would be with you your entire college experience. And so they took one look at me and assigned me this very eccentric expatriate Frenchie chick who I thought for sure was a lesbian, but she certainly was not, as it turned out. And she had an ear cuff in her ear. She looked kind of like an ex-hippie, pretty cool. So on the first or second session with her, I just kept making this mistake. I would go, you and I did this, you and me, you and I, me, this so-and-so and me and so-and-so and I never knew when to say I did this and me and whatever. It was getting very confusing. And so she said to me one day, she goes, Rossi, let me put this in language you will understand. I bleep bleep starts with an F, ends with a K, okay? You bleep bleep me. So from that point on, I never really had to be confused of when to say you and you and me, right? Interesting. And I also thought, this chick is my teacher for life. Her name was Mary Follier. If you ever get to meet her, I don't even know if she's retired or not. Fabulous. So I graduated college and I thought that was all it took. I didn't think I could do it at first. But the moment I learned this lesson about I bleep and you bleep me, you like the way I bleep that out? Kind of fun, right? I should have used a horn. Anyway, it just needed the right teacher. It's the power of teachers. Now, I always thought my father must have been a crappy teacher because he was so grumpy. He was just a real disciplinarian and the kids were scared of him. I thought, but he got some amazing Christmas gifts and he would bring them all home. We would let him keep one or two of them and they would
We'd steal all the other ones, especially if they were chocolate or cookies or candies. And I thought, how bad a teacher could he be if the kids are giving him these great presents? Well, they might have been terrified of him and wanting to suck up, but no, I think they really liked him. In the street a few times, I saw his former students who were like, hello, they were happy to see him. So I guess he probably was a good teacher. So the world is a scary place right now. But these years of grammar school and high school, all it takes is one great teacher to turn you around. You can also be ignored and forgotten and cast aside, and that can totally send you into crapola land. So I do think good teachers go to heaven. Now, how could we honor a good teacher today? Well, we could do some vegetarian cooking, because maybe good teachers want the world to be around and not to have us fall into ruin and not to have us the planet turn into the toilet and just to have better karma and a better carbon footprint and all like that. And I have been cooking a lot lately because I have so many vegan and vegetarian clients lately, which is kind of fun. And one thing I love to do when I do a sit-down dinner or any kind of dinner is not to treat the vegetarian option, you know, the vegetarian entree. There's always like, well, we're having, you know, Korean barbecue beef and seared salmon and plum ginger sauce, and there's a vegetarian entree, like as if it's like something you just swept under the rug. It shouldn't be like that. It should be just as exciting. So my sous chef, Jeremiah, who's a vegetarian, he takes these things very seriously. And he got me working on something recently that I got excited about. We had all this daikon left over from pad thai. We had been shredding it. I love that word. And mixing it into the pad thai. So we had all this daikon left. That's like dyke on a bus. Daikon. That's how you say it. I'm lesbian, so I can say dyke. It's not a bad thing. I embrace my dykiness. But in any case, you would peel the daikon. It's a big white root vegetable. And then, in this case, you would slice it into medallions, something you might want to see on your dinner plate, like a nice big medallion. Now, you could blanch it, which is like you're throwing it in boiling water for a few seconds. But in the case of what we did kind of like a daikon satay. So we cooked down some chili sauce and tamari and sesame oil, and we got this spicy, zingy kind of marinade, and we sat our daikon medallions in that overnight, kind of soaked it up. And the next day, we poured the whole shebang into a pot or a skillet and just let it simmer in the sauce, adding a little liquid as needed. You can also throw in minced ginger. It's a sexy thing. You're getting this tamari, ginger, spicy, chili kind of excellent, sexy thing. And when the daikon starts to get soft, where you can imagine just giving it a bite and having it be a pleasant experience, you can turn it off. Now, this is your entree. So in the dinner that I have coming up, I'm doing a chicken satay, but not on a skewer the way chicken satay always is, but as an entree in a floating supper. That is my little baby plates we pass around with a small entree, but it could be a big entree too. So we're not going to skewer it. So it's like a different kind of chicken satay. We're going to marinate the chicken in a little bit of tamari and a little bit of vegetable oil and a little bit of chili and a little bit of sesame and a little cumin and coriander. Just kind of marinate that. And then when we're ready for action, we're going to take it out of the marinade a day or even two later and really mark it on the grill, finish it and slice it into the gorgeous, sexy kind of shape on the dinner plate. So that's our chicken. And our daikon now has simmered and gotten nice and soft. And we're going to take it out and put it on the grill and mark it up and get the sexy thing and reduce the sauce it was simmering in and put it back in the sauce. That is our vegetarian entree. It's a gorgeous thing. What we can do then is make a beautiful satay sauce, even though this food is so delicious, we don't have to. But if we want to make a beautiful satay sauce, which is be something to drizzle zigzagging across the daikon, across the chicken, across a portobello satay, if we did portobello satay, also very sexy. I puree jalapeno and cilantro, which I've washed and chopped a little bit, and peanut butter, because I love peanut butter, and coconut milk, because I love coconut milk, and tamari, because I love tamari, and fresh lime juice, and cumin and coriander, and puree. Adjust with a little tamari for more salt, a little chili for more heat,
a little more peanut butter for more sweet, a little coconut for more coconut, you know. And we get this

sexy this is. 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I made a peppermint tea. I gave it a little tequila, because why not? And I gave it a little sweetener, a little bit of maple syrup, which is my favorite thing to add to tea or coffee. I've talked about that in the past, and it's so yummy and good for you. But I'm digressing. So good teachers go to heaven, and if you don't believe in heaven, good teachers go somewhere great. They go to having a good feeling in their heart. They go to changing the life of their students. They turn people around like me. Honestly, I was on like a one-way ticket to maybe winding up as a go-go dancer at the Tideway Rock Lounge in Long Branch, New Jersey. It was too, I don't know. But the Tideway Rock Lounge was in Long Branch, New Jersey, back when it was honky-tonk, rough little stomping ground, and I loved it. And it was this cool rock club, and the go-go girls would dance on the bar. They didn't have to go, you didn't have to go naked, but they had to dance in their bikinis or the bra and panties. And I thought, that's where I'm heading. You know, I'm either going to be dancing at the Tideway Rock Lounge, or I'm going to be selling pot for the drug dealers in Long Branch. That was going to be my life and my career. Instead, somehow I wound up in Crown Heights, Brooklyn, living with Hasidic Jews. God help me, oy vey, oy vey, oy vey. You'll have to read the punk rock Queen of the Jews to get that story. And ultimately in Manhattan, and I became a bartender. I was a badass bartender from hell and a chef. But I started writing in Provincetown, Massachusetts. I had my little electric typewriter, and my cord ran to my crappy little apartment that was behind the L&A Market. And I typed up my little column, Cooking with Chef Rossi, and then printed it out and ran over to the Provincetown magazine and turned it in. And I got to see my name, you know, in ink. And my first column came out, I was making fun of my mother, who basically stopped cooking the moment she got her first microwave. And I thought, oh God, I hope she's going to be okay with this. And so I made a copy and I mailed it to her. You know, I just always had to be honest with the big H. That's Harriet, my mother. I mailed it to her. So she called me up screaming. And I was like, oh God, I'm in trouble. Here it comes. Mom, I'm sorry. She's screaming, Slava. Screaming. That was my Yiddish name, Slava. Slava Davida Shena Bas Chana Rachel. That's quite a name to yell up the stairs, trust me. But she called me up screaming, Slava. Anyway, I thought I was in trouble. And she said, Slava, you've immortalized me. You've immortalized me. I'm like, you're not mad? She's like, no, I made 100 copies at the drugstore and I'm mailing it to all her relatives. I mailed it to Cousin Ruth Rudolfer, who's in, where was she living? In Inglewood or something, I don't remember. Cousin Joan Seligson, DeBruce and Irina. She mailed it to all the relatives. People who hadn't heard from us in years are all getting this cooking column from Provincetown Magazine of me making fun of my mother, who stopped cooking when she got her first microwave, and she loved it. So that was when I decided I really was going to be a writer, and that's when I decided to go back to college. And I did. I graduated. I got my BA like a nice little Jewish girl, and since then, I never stopped writing, and I always think about Miss Holton. Thank you, Miss Holton. You were a great teacher. You turned me around. And shame on you, nasty Miss Hendricks, for sending me for gender evaluation just because I was a happy tomboy. I was happy and powerful. And if you had left me alone, I really would have been much better off, quite honestly. So this is a message to all the teachers out there. You know, you have such a brilliant position. You can turn people's lives around. You have that power. Just believe in them, a little faith, that rotten kid, renegade. Maybe they're just overly creative and a little eccentric like I was. Or maybe they're having problems at home. Or maybe they just need one person to believe in them and care about them a little bit. You have that power. So thank you. Thank God for great teachers and kind teachers, teachers who are patient. And if you're not patient, you at least give kids a chance. And shame on you to all the bad teachers who are just in there for the paycheck and the health insurance and whatever else and don't give a hoot about your kids. Shame on you. Shame on you, Wojo Hoetz.

So to all the great teachers, the good teachers, the wonderful teachers, you know, I'm sending my heart and soul to you. I know what it did for me. You have the power. So life is rough these days. We're seeing terrible things. How do we explain these things to kids? How do we explain some crappy fight of I don't even know what kind of creatures on the White House lawn? I mean, what the hell is that? That is not the classy, elegant, wonderful White House that's been there for hundreds of years. And one of those low-end dingleberry douchebag fighters suddenly announcing that Michelle Obama is a man. Like, first of all, have you been in Michelle Obama's crotch? I would like to know. How on earth would you know what's in there? Second of all, she's obviously a woman, and you're obviously a dingleberry douchebag. And anybody who condones this kind of behavior or doesn't speak out against it should rot in hell. And a good teacher would point that out too. And to all those who are banning books in Florida, you can go to hell right now, because there's a special place in hell for lousy teachers, for cowardly teachers, and people who want to ban books, and people who are nasty and dingleberry douchebags. That's all I'm saying. So for the wonderful teachers, thank you. Thank you so much. You know what? I have to give a shout out right now to all the great teachers I've known, to my friend Anne Marie, who was a Broadway song and dance girl, a brilliant Broadway song and dance girl. And now she's gotten a little older. She can't sing and dance on Broadway anymore, although Bernadette Peters, I think, still does. And they're about the same age, I think. But she's passing it on. She's teaching, and she's loving teaching. And she's a brilliant teacher. And to my beautiful girlfriend, Lila, who is teaching, and she is loving it, and her students love her, and she loves them, and she feels wonderful and happy and fulfilled and joyful. And to my new friend, Heather, who loves being a teacher and who is great and gorgeous and wonderful and joyful, a shout out to all the great teachers. This is a time to celebrate wonderful teachers and to cast aside the dingleberry douchebags, okay? This is Rossi, better known as Chef Rossi, for Raging and Eating. And as always, food is love, and so are you.

0: 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Joe Brisbane, Arian Carlos, Marcy Feller, Lauren Lee, Paige O'Connor, Moselle, Fermin Rojas, Hilary Tamar, with radio announcer Eric Auger, Sam Sewell's delightful radio sound effects, and John Thomas at the Steinway Grand Piano. 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

0: Hi everyone, my name is James Mondatis, and the poem I will be sharing today is titled, I Am Every Gay Man, which is in response to James Baldwin's piece,
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3: welcome to This Way Out, the international LGBTQ radio magazine. I'm Lucia Chappell. In the U.S., the Trump administration has plans to slash funds for LGBTQ plus health research, and the 10th anniversary of the Pulse nightclub massacre is commemorated in Florida as neo-Nazis disrupt a Georgia Pride parade. In the UK, trans rights activists splash pink rage on the agency that banned them from public toilets. In the theater, cheers for Queen Jean, who crashed the Tony Awards transgender ceiling. Then this week's Proud Voices ignites around Get Lit poets in dialogue with their predecessors. All that and more coming up on This Way Out.
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4: With News Wrap, a summary of some of the news in or affecting LGBT communities around the world for the week ending June 13th, 2026.
5: Funding for LGBTQ plus related health programs and scientific research in the U.S. is in danger as the Trump administration seeks further control over federal grants. The recent 400-page proposal overhauls the federal government's distribution of billions of dollars. Under the proposal, federal grants are to be evaluated according to whether they demonstrably advance the president's policy priorities. If reviewing agencies decide a grant is no longer in alignment with the current government's goals or interests, they may terminate the award given. The Trump administration's targets include LGBTQ plus health, diversity, equity and inclusion, vaccine safety, and the climate crisis. So far, $800 million in LGBTQ plus health research and more than 200 federal HIV research grants have been eliminated in the second term of the Trump administration. The Human Rights Campaign stated that the proposal would strip government money from any program that acknowledges diversity, abortion, or even the existence of transgender and non-binary people. The public is invited to comment on the federal grant review proposal until July 13th. The White House Budget Office aims to implement it by October.
4: Joyous music and dancing abruptly ended in gunfire at the Pulse nightclub on June 12, 2016. 49 of the mostly Latino patrons were killed, and 58 others were injured. The massacre at the LGBTQ plus Orlando, Florida nightclub 10 years ago this week was the deadliest mass shooting in the U.S. up to that time. Portraits of Pulse is an exhibit featuring depictions of each individual that was lost. The works went on display in City Hall for their anniversary. Designed by local artist Jeff Sonkson a year after the tragedy, his outlines were filled in with color by family members and volunteers. More than 1,000 individuals have contributed to the paintings. Some are fully painted, while others were left intentionally incomplete by family members. The official remembrance ceremony was hosted at First United Methodist Church with musical performances by the Orlando Gay Chorus and others. It concluded with a candlelight vigil. LGBTQ plus activists from across the country recognized the 10th anniversary of the massacre. Over 30 Illinois organizations issued a joint statement calling for the story of Pulse to be a reminder of why pride exists in the first place. They wrote, "We remember that we are not strangers to grief and loss, but we are also not strangers to joy and the belonging that comes from a legacy of LGBTQ plus changemakers and the visionaries who are co-creating inclusive, liberatory spaces today."
5: United Kingdom trans rights activists have driven the Equality and Human Rights Commission out of its own offices with a pink paint pressure campaign. The nonviolent direct action group Bashback recently claimed responsibility for the vandalizations. Bashback describes itself as a decentralized movement that targets transphobic institutions to effect change. Shortly after the Equality and Human Rights Commission updated its code of practice last month, Bashback daubed its windows with pink paint. The EHRC's new code bars transgender women from using women's toilets and changing facilities. In response to the protests, EHRC Chair Marianne Stevenson informed a committee meeting on June 9th. She told them, "We have had to move from our premises near Vauxhall to other premises because of an attack on the building, vandalism by a group that also had vandalized conferences and Wes Streeting's office." Wes Streeting is a gay Labour member of Parliament who served as Secretary of State for Health and Social Care until he resigned 2 months ago. Following the directives of the National Health Service's controversial CAS review, he placed a ban on puberty blockers. Streeting additionally banned general practitioners from conducting blood tests on trans patients utilizing hormone replacement therapy. He also banned trans patients from being housed in hospital wards that fit their gender. Last July, Bashback painted the words "child killer" in pink paint on Streeting's office windows. The latest EHRC bathroom law comes about a year after the UK Supreme Court ruled that the legal definition of a woman is based on the biological sex determined at birth. The discriminatory ruling has had rippling impacts on the rights and protections of transgender individuals in the UK.
2: A small group of neo-Nazis briefly disrupted a pride parade in Athens, Georgia. Disturbing accounts and videos show the faction with a large swastika flag performing Nazi salutes and shouting hateful epithets. The band of men in mirrored sunglasses, flat caps, red shirts, and black suits have been identified as the neo-Nazi group Blood Tribe. In recent years, the group has specifically targeted LGBTQ+ and immigrant populations. When the neo-Nazis arrived in the midst of their celebration on June 6th, the Athens Pride and Queer Collective officials were quick to deploy a large banner obstructing the group from the parade. The sign read, "Joy is louder than hate." The encounter did not become violent and no arrests were made. In a public statement, the Pride event coordinators condemned Blood Tribe's actions. They said that the hate group's appearance was intended to intimidate, divide, and spread fear, but it failed to overshadow the overwhelming support of joy, solidarity, and love that defined our community celebration.
5: Finally, Queen Jean has sewn her place into history as the first openly transgender person to win a Tony Award. She took home the coveted trophy for Best Costume Design of a Musical for her work on the queer ballroom-style revival of Andrew Lloyd Webber's Cats. The new iteration titled Cats, the Jellicle Ball, features 500 looks from Queen Jean. Among her many designs are references to trans activists, including Marsha P. Johnson, Sylvia Rivera, and Miss Major Griffin Gracie. It is Queen Jean's first season on Broadway, and Cats, the Jellicle Ball, is one of two shows she worked on. The other is the Pulitzer Prize-winning Liberation, which won the Tony's Best Play the same night.
6: I want to give a special shout-out to the first openly trans person

0: And truly, what makes this site so meaningful to me is looking out onto a room and seeing so many advocates, so many activists, so many old friends, and so many new. This is a room full of those who have long stood at the front of marches, who have opened your hearts and your homes to those struggling even when you have had little to give. It is a room full of those who have done the hard, often unseen work of building a more dignified New York City. Because you know better than most how dignity has long been withheld and how it has been withheld from so many. I know moments of celebration like tonight can feel few and far between, especially in a time of such increased federal attacks on the mere existence of being a queer person. Rights that were once considered settled are now at risk. The progress won by many is now endangered. And yet queer New Yorkers have always found a way to celebrate joy amidst hardship. So let us take a moment to appreciate where we stand today, and let us give this entire room a round of applause.
1: That's New York Mayor Zoran Mamdani applauding Queen Jean at his Pride celebration held on June 9th. Haitian-born Queen Jean has received significant recognition this year in addition to the Tony Award win. She got a Drama Desk Award for Cats, a Dorian Award for LGBTQ Theater Artists of the Season, and a Lucille Lortel Award for her work on the off-Broadway production Saturday Church. Queen Jean's triumphant Broadway debut has continued alongside her ongoing activism. She's the founder of the mutual aid organization Black Trans Liberation, which provides food, clothes, and other resources to the trans population. After stepping off the stage, Jean wasted no time speaking out about the Immigrant Detention Center near Radio City Music Hall, where the Tonys take place. She told Jordan Fisher at the First Impressions tent, "There are so many people that are being detained there without due process, without seeing a judge, so it's just very horrific that these things are happening and the people are silent."
2: That's News Wrap, global queer news with attitude for the week ending June 13th, 2026. Follow the news in your area and around the world. 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
1: News Wrap was written by Jeb Bakke, produced by Lucia Chappell and Brian DeShazer, and brought to you by you.
2: Thank you. 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For This Way Out, I'm Melanie Keller. Stay healthy.
1: And I'm Joe Bainline. Stay safe.
3: It's never too late. I'm 84, and my wife is 80. We both lost our partners of 30 years, and we said, you know what? Now it's our time. And we're both activists, so we are working for senior rights, senior justice, all of it.
4: And you're here at Gay Pride LA in 2026.
3: We had to be. We had to be.
5: And
3: we've been married a week.
6: Your love is the most important thing you could give to the world.
4: What's your name, first name?
6: Proximity.
7: My name's Sarah Dale. I am the director of public affairs for MMD Incorporated, which is a retail cannabis company. What would I say to someone who is coming out of the closet or having trouble coming out of the closet and is in the space where they're not maybe feeling the support? The first thing I would say is that the support and the love is out there. Please come find it. I'm wearing a shirt right now that says Free Mom Hugs, because there's a movement that we don't get enough support. And if we don't get that support from our chosen family, I mean, from our birth families or from the community that we're born into or surrounded by, find that love. Find it online. Find your support. Find your friends. And find your voice. And we're rooting for you. And we're here with open arms. And we're proud of you.
4: Can I have a hug?
7: You can have a hug.
8: Sir, I'm Andy Salker. I'm here at LA Pride. And I'm the director and founder of The Lavender Effect, which teaches queer history, primarily about Los Angeles. A lot of people know Harvey Milk, a lot of people know Stonewall, but there's a rich tapestry of diverse history here in Los Angeles that started with a grassroots movement that influenced the world.
5: And Andy, what do you say to people who think that Pride is not relevant anymore, or somebody that's across the world that you might want to say something to?
8: Watch the news. It's more relevant now than ever before.
5: Do you have hope for tomorrow?
8: Oh, absolutely. We are such a resilient community. And if you know your history, you'll see that that resilience came from average people in the community that made a big difference.
5: It's great talking to you, Andy. Best of luck.
8: Okay. Happy Pride!
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11: My name is Brian Sonia Wallace, and I'm the Poet Laureate of the City of Los Angeles. I'm excited this Pride Month to be featuring the voices of youth from Get Lit Words Ignite, which is a teen literacy program based here in Los Angeles, and their responses to poems and writing by classic LGBTQ plus authors and thinkers.
10: This Way Out shared archival recordings with the young poets of Get Lit to hear what the voices of the past would inspire in them. We offered this passage from LGBTQ plus icon James Baldwin to Los Angeles Pierce College student James Mondias, Los Angeles County Youth Poet Ambassador.
12: I have to say some very reckless things tonight, and so I want to make it absolutely clear that I am talking for myself. I am not, I might be at other platforms and other occasions, more or less representing this or that organization or this or that committee. But tonight, I am talking to you as Jimmy Baldwin, who was born in Harlem 39 years ago, who has a certain responsibility to the people that produced him. That is all of you. And I'm speaking to you, if I may say so, not as an organizer, and not as a Negro leader, and not as a public figure, not as any of those things, but as one of the poets that you produced.
13: Hi, everyone. My name is James Mondades, and the poem I will be sharing today is titled I Am Every Gay Man, which is in response to James Baldwin's piece. In middle school, I abandoned my religion the same way my father left me. Neither Jesus nor my dad ever listened to my prayers. Never heard out the layers of my pain that made onions look like amateurs. Never heard my calls that begged me to turn into a real man. When I first heard that boys like me would go to hell, I forced myself to, quote-unquote, become bisexual. But even when I tried to assimilate, I could not swallow my own homo. Yeah, no, that was about as integral to me as my own two perverted eyes, the way I never found a way to satiate its manly hunger, or the way it prize. In quarantine, I wanted to drown myself because boys never liked boys like me. Once bigger than my own sorrow, I swore subconsciously to myself I would never write about queer sadness. I knew it too well, and there was already so much of it. I knew I wanted to do it justice, but the grand story of my sad gay life cannot be held in the arms of a poem no more than it hasn't been held by another man, so I found ways to love myself and my sadness in any way that I can. Nowadays, I play with silver chains through my fingers instead of rosaries. Mother Mary turned mother Charlie XCX, the party boy who never grew apart from all the other queers that raised him. RuPaul is the father I never had. The Bible I pray to and the verses I cite and not top. Listen to choir music that is rave speakers blasting out Kim Petras and dance pop. smell nail polish removers instead of incense. And maybe, in a sense, the demons will understand me better than any god ever can. The drag queen most certainly would. I down my cursed sadness as to let the world know that it has not killed me. In this world, my existence is protest, no matter how much I want to hide it. Every day I am alive is proof that boys like me will be happy and deserve to be here. I speak because my gay brothers and sisters have spoken up so I could use my own voice, so I can talk about Madonna and Drag Race and all the different guys I want. Because now, just making it another day is what pride is for, so we can be ourselves freely. And I know that I am free. I have no bad faith. I do not conform to something that I'll call my pride a deadly sin, and it's because of my community that I am able to share the beauty within. I am every gay man because I am my own man.
10: That was James Mondaris. The life and words of Black lesbian poet Audre Lorde spoke to Candy, better known as Vaughn, who writes a poem called Tragic Sapphic.
14: We, young and Black and fine and gay, sweated out our first heartbreaks with no school nor office chums to share that confidence over lunch hour. Just as there were no rings to make tangible the reason for our happy secret smiles, there were no names nor reasons given or shared for the tears that messed up the lab reports or the library bills. We were good listeners and never asked for double dates, but didn't we know the rules? Why did we always seem to think that friendships between women were important enough to care about? Always, we moved in a necessary remoteness that made, "What did you do this weekend?" seem like an impertinent question. We discovered and explored our attention to women alone, sometimes in secret, sometimes in defiance, sometimes in little pockets that almost touched. Why are those little Black girls always either whispering together or fighting? But always alone against a greater aloneness. We did it cold turkey, and although it resulted in some pretty imaginative, tough women when we survived, too many of us did not survive at all.
15: Tragic Sapphic by Candy. To be or not to be, the question I've wondered about for years, to be with the or to live free, freedom that tastes like metal chains curling into my heart as my love pulls around us. A sickening pink to purple to blue hue, a tragic love. Hiding within each other's minds, peeking out of the deep corners, no hearts on our sleeve, it rests in our throats, choking it down on top of the whispered I love yous. Dancing around a world that shuns our rhythm, we are sapphic. A love story crafted by Sappho's hands, rhythm like the queen's, and rites in glittery decorum. Yet, we continue to dance, our feet take flight as our hands brush the clouds. Reality will never join us, for we are the wild thinkers, for we care not for gravity, for we have rules to follow, for we will not. So, when I take your hand in mine, no, that it is not a promise. It is a threat to keep you in my light, to hold your heart hostage, two candles burning, wicks touching like our lips. Yet our hands will never be able to reach, for the wall is too large for us to cross. But for you, I would jump. Jump hurdles, jump candlesticks, jump waves. So if you were to ask, to be or not to be, to love or not to love, I would be every lifetime. So truly, I am one tragic sapphic.
10: That was Candy, better known as Vaughn. We played the flamboyant raconteur Quentin Crisp for 18-year-old get-lit poet Samantha Rios, and she wrote Resculpting.
16: The time comes when you find yourself moving from statement to protest. You find yourself doing things not to please yourself, but to annoy the neighbors. And you have to move back again, because it is as absurd to try to offend the neighbors as it is to try to ingratiate yourself with them. What you have to do, as I see it, is to decide what you would be like if there were nobody else in the world.
17: If people expressed more humanity, I wouldn't have to wake up every day and prove my own existence. There would be no one to put me in a box labeled fantasy or indecisive. I would have never had to sculpt myself into something easily digestible, or put someone else's opinion above my own. Instead, I would live as a collection of colors and never pick a preference. I would awake to breakfast in bed made by a lover the world would never tell me to second guess. We'd share laughs and relish in the type of smiles that make your cheeks hurt. We'd watch New Girl for the 50th time and say our favorite lines in unison. We'd swap clothes and never be able to tell whose fingers are whose when we hold hands. Every fingernail painted to match the others. My head would be filled with a sweet sound of silence. I would never question how we'd be perceived. Only if they enjoy my hugs when they're a little tighter, or if they like when my lip gloss lingers on their lips after a kiss, I would be filled with audacity, filled with love, filled with liberation from the root word bi. I would dress however I felt that day. I'd love myself overwhelmingly and watch as others catch the overflow.
10: That was Samantha Rios. We'll hear from more young queer poets next time on This Way Out. Thanks for choosing This Way Out, brought to you by the nonprofit Overnight Productions. News Wrap was written by Jeb Bakke, edited by Lucia Chappelle, and read by Joe Badeline and Melanie Keller. Brian DeShazer produced Proud Voices, Get Lit Poets, Part 1. Ray performed some of the music you heard, and Kim Wilson composed and performed our theme music. 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
19: Greetings, warriors and shield maidens. I am DJ Eric the Red, Viking King of the WOMR airwaves. You can hear my Viking horn and feel my Viking thunder every other Thursday night from 9 p.m. to midnight on the Reminiscence Bump. Join me as we set sail on airwaves of eclectic tunes spanning all genres of music. Each episode has a theme where we delve into the vast landscapes of recollection sparked by a single song that resonates with the echoes of our past. So I encourage you to tune in and experience the magic of memory and the power of music.

Oh. Well, well, well. Look who's back in the house, friends. Greetings, warriors and shield maidens. It is I, Eric the Red, Viking King of WOMR Radio. Nobody can toot their horn like Eric the Red. Tonight we will raid and pillage the airwaves together with the Reminiscence Bomb. Oh yeah, friends. Much thanks to Billboard Bob and of course also Charted Course. Billboard Bob's show is Charted Course. And then we had Raging and Eating with Chef Rossi and This Way Out. And if you tally up Raging and Eating with Chef Rossi and This Way Out and my 3 hours of programming, that gives you 4 hours of LGBTQ plus programming. Oh, that's right. Happy Pride, everyone. Don't you all just love WOMR? Oh, yeah. What's happening, friends? It's raining outside right now here in P-Town. Oh yeah, it's raining. Just started. As soon as I was getting ready to leave the house, and boom, it started to pour. We've had some lovely weather, though. It's been very cool. It was very windy today. It felt very stormy. What do we have going on this week and this weekend? From June 17th to the 22nd is Frolic Weekend. 6 days of joy in Provincetown for queer men of color from all over the world. Welcome, friends. And 619, aka June 19th to the 21st, we are celebrating Juneteenth here in Provincetown. You can join us, a grand coalition of Black African Americans, Jamaican Americans, Indigenous people of color, young leaders from the Provincetown IB School, allied community members, organizers, and leaders for a celebration of resilient honesty. Welcome, friends. Thank you for visiting our town and living in our town and helping keep our town diverse and special. Okay, friends, if you've never tuned into my program before, this is the Reminiscence Bump, where I pluck a memory out of my brain that's associated with music and use the way it makes me feel as inspiration to create a playlist that brings all of us back to that very moment in time. And my sets are not only about the sounds you hear, but also about how the music makes you feel, friends. That's right. It's all about feeling the feels here in the bump. So without further ado, friends, I think we should hop into my comfy shag carpeted time travel machine. Let's see what we got here. We're going to put in a 1, 9, an 8. And a 0, and away we

Oh, can you feel the funk? Come on. Oh, yes, friends. We have traveled back to 1980. The theme for tonight's episode is Mr. Allsworth's Rainy Recess, and I am reminiscing about how I, as a young gay child, was introduced to disco music. So tonight I invite all you dancing queens, hustling kings, and mare ball dreamers. You all can slide those platform shoes across the floor because we've got plenty of disco delights headed your way. Oh yeah, friends. You want to hear about why I'm calling tonight's playlist Mr. Allsworth's Rainy Recess? Yes, of course you do, of course. Let me enlighten you, friends. As I remember it, I was in fifth grade. I went to Northwest Catholic School, very, very small private Catholic school. I think there was less than 15 students in the class. Very small. And as all of you may or may not know, I grew up in a very country, in the sticks town of Burrellville, Rhode Island. Anywho, it was a small school, small class. And it was grades 1 through 8, and when it rained outside for recess, you know, normally recess, you'd go outside and you'd play outside. But when it rained, friends, when it rained, we had to have recess indoors. And think about how many things you can do in the high school cafeteria on a rainy day with the entire school all together, having recess together in this one room. And obviously, all that we could do was play dodgeball, which, you know, aka murder ball, which was terrifying to me as a small fifth grader, mainly because I had eighth grade boys throwing those big red, like, what were those balls? I don't even know if they still make them. They were like red, not spongy, but they were like rubbery, and they made a certain sound, boom, boom, you know, when you would throw them. And they would just like relentlessly throw those balls at us. And I would always get whacked in the head or whacked around and all that stuff. I was always terrified. And in fact, one time a dodgeball got thrown at me and I went flying across the room and I burst into tears when I hit the, you know, the tile that was on the concrete floor of the cafeteria, and everyone was calling me a baby, making fun of me, and I was like, I'm crying, I'm hurt. And then, yes, I had to go to the hospital and I had a fractured arm, and I came in the next day with a cast, right? But anyways, friends, I digress. What does this have to do with Mr. Allsworth? Well, Mr. Allsworth was my fifth grade teacher, and when we weren't playing dodgeball, which was the more frequent of what we were doing during rainy day recess, there were a few days where we just stayed in our class. And I remember vividly one class, rainy day recess, Mr. Allsworth put on some disco music and taught us how to dance to disco songs. Oh, yes. And you know when, like the Saturday Night Fever album of John Travolta, where he is pointing up with the hand on the hip. So if y'all can get into that pose right now, I'm doing it right now. So my left hand's on my hip and I'm pointing up to the sky. Now imagine that instead of pointing, you're reaching up into an apple tree and you're picking an apple. And imagine that your left hand on your hip is actually holding a basket for said apple. And you take the apple from the tree and you put it in the basket. Apple from the tree, you put it in the basket. Apple in the tree, put it in the basket. Now instead of, you know, holding that apple in a round way, point and then point and point and point. And that's one move. We called it picking the apples. And the other disco move that Mr. Allsworth taught us was, you know, you have both your hands in front of you and you roll them around each other like a tumble, you know, around and around and around and around and around and around. And then you, once in a while, take your left hand and you point up and your right hand points down. And then you roll, roll, roll. And then you swap it around and your right hand goes up and your left hand goes down. And you, vice versa, going back and forth. And that was called pull the taffy. So he taught us how to pull the taffy and pick the apples in fifth grade. And that's how I learned how to disco dance with Mr. Allsworth. I didn't have Gaydar back then. I would imagine that Mr. Allsworth was probably the gay.
like myself, because as I like to toot my own horn, I am WORMR's one and official gay Viking. Yes, my husband's chiming in. I do think he was gay. In any event, I loved Mr. Allsworth. Anyway, that's my memory from fifth grade, and that is the inspiration for tonight's playlist. And tonight's set list is actually mainly vintage disco, but I did throw in a few, aka more contemporary songs that I found on the interweb, and they were fun. So tonight, friends, there's a plethora of ways to connect with me. You can give me a shout here at the station, 508-487-2619. But remember, I can't talk on the air and talk on the phone at the same time, so please call me while the music's playing. And also, you can email me at djericthered@womr.org. That's DJ Eric the Red with a K. You can send me a message on Instagram, because that is also DJ_EricTheRed on Instagram. You know, do it up, friends. Give me a shout. Say hello. Tell me about your old disco stories. Did you pull taffy or pick apples in the fifth grade? Let me know. All right, friends, so let's saddle up our longships. You can put on your fur-lined life jackets for tonight. We shall set sail on radio waves of disco, dance, rock, pop, R&B, soul, and house. And friends, whether you're dancing in your living room or pretending your vacuum cleaner is a microphone, this first set is dedicated to disco dreamers everywhere. And ooh, we are going to start off with literally my most favorite and flavorite disco song of all time. Doesn't even need any introduction at all. Not at all, right? Oh yeah. We got it going on, friends.

Bye.

0: Oh, yeah. I love that little disco. Before I do my song recap, I have some shout-outs. Shall I get right to it? Oh, yeah. First of all, big shout-out to my hubby Joe, alongside Gabriel the Mighty Boston Terrier. Secondly, hey Wellfleet Bill, thank you for sharing your 1985 Jamie Lee Curtis story. I appreciate that. It made me laugh. Oh, but mostly, huge, huge, huge shout out to my boys from Eminem Marine. Oh yeah, they listen to me on Fridays on the archive on the WRMR app. And who listens to me? None other than Captain Ken, Kyle. Yeah. And my sweetheart, Quincy Joe. Thanks, guys. Captain Ken, you always make me laugh. That banter that you just gave me on the telephone is resonating in my brain right now, and it's still making me smile, so thanks for the shout. It's very funny. All right, guys, let's do some little song recap. We heard Stayin' Alive from the Bee Gees. That was from the Saturday Night Fever soundtrack, number one smash in 1977. And Rolling Stone lists that song at number 99 in their list of 500 greatest songs of all time. Then you heard Menergy from featuring Sylvester from Patrick Cowley. That was released in 1983. Then you heard What Can You Do For Me, the Dave Lee Classic Vibe Mix from Backroom Productions. That was from 2024. And then you heard Blame It On The Boogie from the Jacksons. Blame It On The Boogie from the album Destiny. Oh yeah, and that was that song was written by Mick Jackson, but it was originally written for Stevie Wonder, and the Jacksons recorded it instead. The more you know, friends. Hey, and the more you know, the smarter you are, right? I'm going to play some promos for you. And the first one is especially important because it talks about an event that I'm involved with, which is a fundraiser for WOMR this Sunday here in P-Town. We are reenacting a 1930s radio show. And let's hear how I sound as a 1930s radio announcer, shall we?
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0: This is Andy, host of Deep Dives, airing every other Thursday from 9 to midnight right here on WOMR. 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
2: Ooh, the English Beat. That's Andy, my slot mate, and in case you're a little confused as to why I am on the air tonight, we needed to flip our schedules a little bit because he had an appointment. And what I love about sharing my slot with Andy is that he's going to do the same for me in August, and that's how we roll here at WOMR. I'm here for you, you're here for me. We're just a big old family. Big old family! Hey, Carnival's coming up, and guess who's going to be making the carnival float for WOMR? Ooh, yeah! Deep Sea Disco! Admittedly, I'm a little bit behind on this, so I gotta get my act together. Literally. Get this figured out, friends. Gotta get the designs. I'm sure there's gonna be some seahorses and some starfish, and contemplating making a giant, huge whale. I don't know. We'll see what happens. I gotta keep it a little bit loose, you know? Let spontaneity guide me in the right direction. I just gotta do what feels right. You know what I'm saying? Speaking of what feels right,

0: Barbara. The main event. Barbara Streisand. All right, we started that set with Feels Right from Oscar Barilla. That was released in 2024. Then we heard Pull Up to the Bumper by Jamaican singer Grace Jones from the album Nightclubbing. That was released in 1981. And then you just heard the main event. Slash Fight from Barbara Streisand from the main event. Music from the original motion picture soundtrack released in 1979. And that song spent 4 weeks at number one on the U.S. Billboard Hot 100. And I have a clear memory of lip-syncing to this song back in the day. I loved, that was like one of my favorite songs. I loved it, I loved it, I loved it. And it was one of those moments where you're in your socks and you really want to slide around on the kitchen floor. So unbeknownst to your mom or anyone else in the family, you take the pledge out and you spray it all over the wooden floor, and then it becomes literally slipperier. Is that a word? Slipperier. Let's correct that. It becomes even more slippery than ice. Yeah, I remember that. Ah, memories. I'm sure somebody fell and cracked their skull on the floor at some point. Anyone else have that memory? Hey friends, programming on WOMR is supported in part by the Kituat Center for the Arts, located at 4404 Falmouth Road in Kituat, offering a variety of educational programs, performances, and exhibitions. 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The Orleans Chamber of Commerce is a nonprofit membership organization dedicated to ensuring the economic vitality of its member businesses in the Orleans community. Their mission is to support and promote their members and to provide leadership and resources to residents, visitors, businesses, and nonprofits for their town's economic vitality. You can learn more about the Orleans Chamber of Commerce at OrleansCapeCod.com. Oh yeah, friends. Isn't that fun? How about we play some more music? Yeah. We're gonna go a little bit more modern. Did anyone ever play with the yo-yo when you were a kid? I used to love playing with the yo-yo. There was a certain yo-yo that had a brand name that... Was it a Dunkin' yo-yo? Is that what it was called? Remember all the tricks you could do, like walk the dog and go around the world or whatever, and it was fun for a while until inevitably the string, like, got caught in a knot, and then it got knotted so tight that you couldn't untie the knot, and then it just ruined the whole mojo of the yo-yo. Anyway, here's Yo-Yo Disco.
1: Let's go to the disco. I wanna go. Me and you, back and forth like a yo-yo. Let's go to the disco. I wanna go. Me and you, back and forth like a yo-yo. Like a yo-yo, like a yo-yo.

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0: is everyone all sweaty and stuff from doing the hustle? Do the hustle. Does anyone remember how to do the hustle? I'm sure you can go on YouTube and there's tutorials on there for sure. No doubt. There has to be. There has to be. Let's do a little song recap, shall we? Started off with Yo-Yo Disco from Wolfram and Josh Ludlow. That was released in 2023. Then we heard Keep It Coming Love from Casey and the Sunshine Band. And Shake, Shake, Shake Your Booty by Casey and the Sunshine Band. 1977 and 1976, respectively. And Shake, Shake, Shake, Shake Your Booty. That song became Casey and the Sunshine Band's third number one hit on the Billboard Hot 100, as well as their third number one on the Hot Soul Singles chart. Oh, yeah. And then we heard The Hustle from Van McCoy and the Soul City Symphony from the album Disco Baby. Yeah, yeah, yeah. And a little tidbit is that while in New York City to make an album, Van McCoy composed the song after his music partner, Charles Kipps, watched patrons do a dance known as The Hustle in the nightclub called the Adam's Apple. Here you go. See what happens when you go out clubbing? You can be inspired to write a song about a dance, and then it becomes popular, and then the song about the dance makes the dance a global sensation. Oh yeah, Lucy. 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And I have some programming messages here for you, friends. 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
2: 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One can only aspire to talk on the radio with such a powerful and commanding, fabulous voice, such as Matty Dread. Hey friends, hear ye from the fjords to your earbuds. It is I, DJ Eric the Red. You can hear my Viking horn and feel my Viking thunder. And you are listening to the Reminiscence Bump. And tonight I am reminiscing about learning how to disco dance when I was in fifth grade. And you know what, friends? The year may not be 1978 anymore, but for the next few minutes, we're putting the needle back on the record and heading straight for Studio 54. Oh, yeah. So you can keep those hands clapping and those hips moving, because this groove train is pulling out of the station and everybody's got themselves a ticket. Yee-haw! So speaking of getting on the disco train, let's do it. I'm not going to chase you around, but I'm going to let Giorgio Moroder give you a chase for sure. Can you dig it?

I'm reminiscing about how we used to have recess inside during rainy days back in my elementary school, specifically fifth grade. And my teacher taught us how to do some disco moves. Oh yeah. And I still remember them to this day. What did we just hear? Where are we? Oh yeah. Chase. We started off that set with Chase, the instrumental composition by Italian music producer Giorgio Moroder. That was from the Midnight Express motion picture soundtrack. And that was released in 1978. And it was created especially for the film. Alan Parker, the director of the film, explicitly asked Moroder for a song in the style of I Feel Love by Donna Summer, which Giorgio Moroder composed. And that's coming up eventually. It's one of my favorite disco songs. After that, you heard Fly Away, featuring the Sultra Gospel Singers. That's Michael Gray and Kimberly Brown. And after that, we heard Midnight Lady from Cerrone. That was released in 1990. And we've finished that up with Tommy's Groove from Alex Preston. That was released in 2024. That's right, friends. The more you know, the more you know. Oh, it's the town crier bell. And we all know that when the town crier rings his bells, it's time for a little messages about the Cape. Let's put on a fifth of Beethoven, shall we? All right. The Brewster Dog Park will host an educational workshop on Sunday, June 28th from 11 a.m. to noon, offering dog owners practical tips on dog park safety, canine behavior, and positive interactions between dogs. 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The event is free and open to the public and will be held in the park's small dog area. 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That is Sunday, June 28th from 11 to noon. Wellfleet Congregational Church is sponsoring its second annual Juneteenth Kids Fest on Friday, June 19th from 1 to 4 p.m. Celebrate African-American freedom with community art and family fun. There will be a bounce house, water slide, popcorn, and face painting, free and open to all, at the Wellfleet Congregational Church, which is located at 200 Main Street in Wellfleet. And lastly, the 12th Annual Cape Cod Hydrangea Festival returns July 10th to the 19th with 10 days of private garden tours, workshops, art events, and educational programs across Cape Cod. 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Oh yeah, it's 10:26, friends. That's right. What do you think about this disco, Lucy? Oh, she's eating it up like pate on a platter, friends. What do we have coming up? Oh, this next set is fun. Oh, yeah. Oh, yeah. Oh, yeah. You know, if these songs don't get your feet moving, check your pulse, because you may have accidentally wandered in from a folk festival. This set list is off the hook. Off the hook, friends. Let's have a little Space Cowboy, shall we?

0: yes, friends. We started off that set with Space Cowboy from Jamiroquai and Michael Gray. It was released in 2024. Then we heard White Horse from Tim Stahl and John Guldberg of the Danish duo Laid Back. That was released in 1981. White Horse. White Horse. And the book Totally Awesome 80s described the song White Horse as a song with very few words that still managed to be about the joys of cocaine. Not that I'm promoting drugs or anything, I'm just reading a factoid that I found on Wikipedia. After that, we heard Xanadu from Olivia Newton-John featuring the ELO, the Electric Light Orchestra. That's from the Xanadu original motion picture soundtrack released in 1980. And that was peaked at number 8 on the Billboard chart. And I played for my boy Wellfleet Bill out there. He called up and requested the other version of Pull Up the Bumper, which he's insisting is the original before Grace Jones, and that was from Patra, which I enjoyed that version as well. I have a few messages here for you, friends.
1: Stardate, June 18th. Falling off a turnip truck after this.
2: Hi, this is Ira Wood, the guy who asks questions on The Lowdown, and I have one for you. Do you have an old car you're wondering what to do with? 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Haggling with car salesmen was not my idea of a pleasant way to spend Saturdays. 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
1: Stardate, June 18th. Alan Sandage once said that when he became a graduate student at Caltech in the late 1940s, he was a hick who fell off the turnip truck. He fell at the feet of Edwin Hubble, the most famous astronomer of the time. Hubble was ill, so Sandage gathered data for him at the world's largest telescope. When Hubble died a few years later, Sandage took over much of his work, and like Hubble, he expanded the size and age of the universe and shaped much of the debate over its fate. Sandage was born 100 years ago today in Iowa City. He got interested in astronomy while looking through the telescope of a boyhood friend. Over the decades, he contributed to many areas of astronomy. As an example, he pioneered studies of globular clusters, large clumps of ancient stars. That work led to a better understanding of the age of the universe. Many of the stars and globulars appeared to be older than the universe, an impossibility. Sandage used that and other lines of evidence to greatly increase the known age of the universe. One line of evidence was the rate at which the universe is expanding, a number known as the Hubble constant. Hubble himself had come up with a number that was much too big, implying a much younger age. Sandage calculated a rate that was close to modern numbers. Sandage wasn't always right, but his work shaped the field of cosmology for decades, and still has an impact today. Today's program was made possible by Mercer Caverns in Calaveras County in California's historic gold country. More information at mercercaverns.net. I'm Billy Henry.
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0: Oh, yeah. Thank you, Democracy Now! All right, friends, it is 10:47. My goodness, time flies when you're having fun, doesn't it? All right, let's play some songs. I have a few songs to wrap up to the top of the hour. Oh, yes. I just want to feel the beat of my heart. Don't y'all want to feel my heart beating? Oh, actually, it's the beat of your heart. Mwahaha. Here's Purple Disco Machine.

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Donna. She feels love, doesn't she? Oh, yeah. She feels so much love. All right, friends, we heard Beat of Your Heart by Purple Disco Machine and ASDIS from the album Beat of Your Heart. We heard Woman from the Spanish group Barabas from the album Wild Safari. And then we just heard I Feel Love from Donna Summer from the album I Remember Yesterday. That was released in 1977. Oh yeah, friends, it is top of the hour and you are listening to DJ Eric the Red. And this is the Reminiscence Bump. Oh yeah, friends. This is the Reminiscence Bump. Oh yeah. And I am reminiscing tonight about how I learned how to disco dance in fifth grade with my teacher, Mr. Allsworth, who used to teach us disco dancing when recess was held inside due to the rain. Pick the apples, pull the taffy. Pick the apples, pull the taffy. Oh yeah. Oh yeah. So it is 11:01, it's the top of the hour, and I have a gagglepuss amount of music. Gagglepuss, I just made up that name. That word, I mean, I have such an assortment of music to play. I'm gonna play a big old long mega set coming up. Oh my gosh, we have so many fabulous artists. Oh yeah, we have Sylvester, Patrick Hernandez, we have the Jacksons, Heatwave, we have Ashford and Simpson. Ugh. A whole smorgasbord of music. So I'm just gonna like hit play and we're gonna play a whole long set of music and I'll see you in a little bit, friends. I hope you that you'll still love me tomorrow, because I will love you till tomorrow. Here's Riva Star. Groovy. I wanna love, baby. Love me, baby. Woo-hoo. Give me a little James Brown.

0: Now that was quite the music set.
1: Oh, yeah!
0: Let's do a little song recap, shall we? That was a good steady half hour plus of music. Oh, someone's trying to give me a phone call right now. Oh, call our friend. Call me back in 1 second. I'm doing my song recap right now. We heard... I'm being distracted by the blinking light. Alright, sorry. We heard Love You Till Tomorrow by Riva Star. 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Get Off by Foxy. That was number 9. Peak at number 9 in the Billboard chart in 1978. Then you heard You Make Me Feel Mighty Real by American Disco R&B singer-songwriter Sylvester from the album Step 2 that peaked at number 36 in 1978. Then you heard Born to Be Alive from French singer Patrick Hernandez from the album Born to Be Alive. That became a worldwide hit and reached number 1 in the Billboard Hot 100 chart in early 1979. Then you heard How You Feel by Levin Colley. That's from the Dutch duo Another and Eric Brandt. That is, oh my gosh, How You Feel. That was from Dutch duo Anotr and Eric Brandt featuring Levin Colley. There we go. That was released in 2024. Then you heard Shake Your Body Down to the Ground by the Jacksons, released in 1978. And then we heard Boogie Nights from the international funk disco group Heatwave from the album Too Hot to Handle. That was released in 1976 and was a number 2 smash. Then Don't Cost You Nothing from Ashford and Simpson from the album Send It. That was released in 1977. And of course, Ashford and Simpson were an American husband and wife songwriting production recording duo composed of Nicholas Ashford and Valerie Simpson. And Rolling Stone ranked them number 19 on its list of the 20 greatest duos of all time. Oh yeah, yeah, yeah, yeah, yeah, yeah, yeah, yeah. Friends, tickets are available for the 12th annual Cape Cod Women's Music Festival taking place on June 27th at the Payomet Performing Arts Center in Truro. This year's festival will feature local and regional talent, including Gentlemen Brawlers, Vena Pacella, Sarah Burrow, Moselle, Drama Queens, Katie Flynn, and Martha Campbell. The festival is emceed by Zoe Lewis, who we all love. Doors open at 6, and the show starts at 7. General admission and VIP tickets to this year's festival are available at CapeCodWomen'sMusicFestival.com. 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Yeehaw! All right, friends. It's 11:45, and I still got some music to play. So, I think I'm gonna play some music. What do you think? What do you think, honey boy? How about some honey boy?

0: Here we go. Here's Honey Boy, featuring Nile Rodgers and Shenseea. And this, again, is Purple Disco Machine. Enjoy.
1: Hey, caller that called me earlier, call me back if you can.

his drinking, lusting, and his hunger for power became known to more and more people, the demands to do something about

friends. It's 11:58, friends. 2 minutes till the witching hour. Let's see. You just heard Forever Together from Robin Mays and Dave Lee. Then Rasputin from Boney M. Gorgeous, gorgeous, gorgeous. And then you heard Forever Together. From Raven Mays and Dave Lee. Oh, wait a minute, I'm confused. My songs were out of order. What came after Rasputin? I just said the same thing twice. Played Honey Boy. We played Honey Boy. Oh, anyways, it's 11:50. It's late, friends. Hey, I hope that our time spent together has woven a tapestry of shared memories across the airwaves. Oh, yeah, friends. I will be back on the airwaves in a few weeks because, as I said, me and my slot mate switched some days around, so the next time I am on air is July 9th from 9 to midnight. As always, friends, with gratitude, I am DJ Eric the Red. And remember, friends, my music is a bridge connecting past and present, uniting the spirits of both Viking and peasant. May Odin guide your path, and may your axe stay sharp. Hail and farewell!

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0: Now Matt the Cat's gonna show you what was on the juke in the bag.
1: Cats and crazy kittens, I'm Matt the Cat, back on the scene with my jukebox machine, ready to spin an hour of stone cold rhythm and blues, and the soul that came before rock and roll. Welcome to the Juke in the Back. Last week we began a three-part series on the Shakespeare of rock and roll, Chuck Berry. In part one, we focused on Chuck's first year of recording, from mid-1955 through mid-1956. This week in part two, we pick up in mid-1956 and carry it through to the end of 57. It's part two of Chuck Berry, this week on the Juke in the Back. Now before we get too deeply into part two, let's recap. It's 1955 and Chuck Berry records his first song, Maybelline, released by Chess Records, which climbed to number one for 11 solid weeks back in the summer of 1955. Even better, it crossed over to number 5 on the pop chart, making it a certified hit bought by both black and white audiences, particularly teenagers, because Chuck Berry had launched, almost single-handedly, a new form of music, rock and roll, which by simplest definition is rhythm and blues music aimed at teenagers. Maybelline took the familiar theme of the hot rod race and repackaged it in teenage terms. Its flip side, the very bluesy Wee Wee Hours, also charted, rising to number 10, making his debut single a double-sided hit, Not Bad. By October, Chuck Berry was back with a new single charting to number 2, It's 30 Days, followed in early 56 by the number 8 charter, No Money Down, another car song. Then we get to my favorite Chuck Berry record, from the early summer of 56, Roll Over Beethoven, announcing to the world that rock and roll was here and that those that don't reside in the hip class better step aside. Roll Over Beethoven, tell Tchaikovsky the news. Man, I dig those rhythm and blues. The single Roll Over Beethoven went to number 2 and crossed over to number 29 pop. I'd like to begin this show with another version of Roll Over Beethoven. This one recorded live during the summer of 1956 on Alan Freed's Camel Rock and Roll Dance Party Show. This program aired on WINS in New York and nationally over CBS Radio. Then it was repackaged for servicemen overseas by the Armed Forces Radio Network. The band back in Chuck Up on this number is directed by the great saxman Sam the Man Taylor. So hold on to your hats and dig, because man, the audience is really with Chuck on this. They start shouting right in the middle of this number. Perfect way to kick off part two of our three-part series on the early recordings of Chuck Berry, right here on the Juke in the Back. Now take it away, Alan Freed.
2: Right back to the mic with Roll Over Beethoven.

Chuck Berry with Havana Moon, a stark presentation of heartbreak that sounded so different in 1956. It was recorded on October 29th in Chicago, and it was the only song cut at that session. It's really stripped down, with the great Willie Dixon providing the bass and Jimmy Rogers providing second guitar. I really think Chuck took a chance recording a song like that so early in his career. It doesn't sound like any of the records that came before it. Havana Moon may have actually been the inspiration for Richard Berry, no relation to Chuck, to write Louie Louie. Both have a similar feel. The single was issued in November of 1956 as Chess Number 1645, with You Can't Catch Me as the flip side. We heard You Can't Catch Me in Part 1, as that one was recorded during Chuck's first year on December 20th, 1955. Neither side of that fantastic single charted, unfortunately. We're going to move to Chuck Berry's next recording session, which was held on December 15th, 1956, as we attempt to play everything Chuck recorded during this period. It's a demo of a song that would chart later in 1957. It was actually one of Chuck's biggest hits, Rock and Roll Music. Let's hear how this career-defining song began with the demo version of Rock and Roll Music, here on the Juke in the Back with Matt the Cat.

Ooh, Chuck Berry paying tribute to one of his guitar idols, T-Bone Walker. On that one, it's an instrumental that remained untitled and in the vaults too, along with the song you heard before that, the demo version of Rock and Roll Music. Those were the only two songs cut on that session held on December 15th, 1956. Johnny Johnson's on piano, Willie Dixon's on bass, and Fred Bellow is on the tubs. Up next is a mammoth session held on January 21st of 56 in Chicago at Chess Studios. He recorded a bunch of songs. This must have been a really, really long day. Up first is another charting record for Chuck. It's the immortal School Day, Ring Ring Goes the Bell. This is one of Chuck's greatest anthems because he once again praises this new music, rock and roll, with the line, "Hail, hail, rock and roll," which comes towards the end of the record. School Day features the same musicians as on the previous two songs, and it was issued as Chess number 1653 in March of 57. It rose to number one on the R&B charts on April 29th of 57, where it remained for 5 weeks on the Airplay chart, but only lasted at number one for 1 week on the Jukebox and Best Sellers chart. So the jockeys were playing it more than the kids were requesting it on the boxes, and more than they were buying it in the stores. Here's another one of Chuck Berry's biggest hits, a song that all teenagers, black and white, can identify with. School Day, Ring Ring Goes the Bell.

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1: These are the real roots of rock and roll. You couldn't hear them on the jukebox in the front. But Matt the Cat's playing them on the Juke in the Back.

It's Hubert Sumlin, the guy who played lead guitar with Howlin' Wolf from 1954 on, as the second guitarist on that number. Chuck himself is playing the steel guitar lead. We're sticking with this long recording session held on January 21st, 1957, for another instrumental. This one was never issued as a single. It's called Low Feeling, and once again, Chuck is showing off his guitar chops. I'm Matt the Cat, and you're digging part two of our three-part series on the early recordings of Chuck Berry. This week we're focusing on everything Chuck recorded for 1956 and 57. It's the Juke in the Back with Low Feeling.

Another strange record by the Shakespeare of rock and roll. A guy who really just loved to tell a story. That's Chuck Berry with LaWanda, which was actually issued as a single. It was the B-side to Oh Baby Doll. They were issued back-to-back as Chess single 1664 in June 1957. LaWanda was the last song recorded at the January 21st of 57 session. Now, Baby Doll is recorded at the next recording session, held on May 6th or 15th of 1957. For this session, Lafayette Leake replaces Johnny Johnson on piano. Willie Dixon is still on bass, and Fred Bello is still on the tubs. Oh Baby Doll, released in June, is another song aimed at the teenagers. It tops out at number 12, Rhythm and Blues, and crosses over to number 57, Pop. Here's Chuck Berry with Oh Baby Doll.

Chuck Berry with an unissued ballad, How You've Changed, which was recorded on either May 6th or 15th of 1957. That same session yielded a real classic that was referred to earlier in the show, rock and roll music. Chess Records issued it as single number 1671 with Blue Feeling as the B-side. Blue Feeling had been recorded at that previous session held on January 21st. Rock and roll music, a true classic, and again praising this new musical form that had proved to be so successful for Chuck Berry, made it to number 6 on the rhythm and blues charts and crossed over to a whopping number 8 pop. It would of course be a real influential song, as the Beatles covered it in 1964 and the Beach Boys had a hit with it in 1976. Earlier in the show, we heard the demo version of this song. Now let's hear the hit single version of Rock and Roll Music by the Shakespeare of Rock and Roll, Chuck Berry, the feature on this week's Juke in the Back.

Now it's time for the Great 78, where we take a thick piece of shellac and harken back to a time when 78 RPM records were king. This week, since we're featuring Chuck Berry, I want to flip rock and roll music over and play the tune Blue Feeling, another great Chuck Berry instrumental. It was recorded on January 21st, 1957 in Chicago. Unlike rock and roll music, Blue Feeling failed to chart, but it's this week's great 78.

How High the Moon. Man, I love Chuck's playing on that one. Lafayette Leak is also tearing it up on the piano, baby. That tune, of course, dates back to 1940, with notable versions being done by Benny Goodman and, of course, Les Paul and Mary Ford. Chuck is definitely showing off his guitar chops on that one. It was recorded on either May 6th or 15th of 1957, part of that same session we've been talking about, but not issued at the time. It made an appearance on a 1963 album, Chuck Berry on Stage, which sounds like a live record, and it did sound like a live record. However, it wasn't. It was studio recordings with an audience overdubbed to make it sound live. Well, what you just heard there is the previously unheard clean studio version of that song without the terrible overdubbed applause. Before that, we heard another unissued song. It was an early version of the 13 Question Method. It also comes from that same May 57 session. The more popular version of that song would appear in the early 60s. I hope you've enjoyed this week's Juke in the Back as we looked at Chuck Berry's recordings from mid-1956 through the end of 1957. Next week, we'll be back with part three, and we'll pick it up right at the beginning of 1958. Always remember, cats and kittens, that soul, it's a feeling, and you'll get that feeling each week when you tune into your source for 1940s and 50s rhythm and blues right here on the Juke in the Back. Now let's go out with another demo. It's the very first version of Sweet Little 16, which would eventually hit number one on the R&B chart and cross over to a whopping number two on the pop chart, making it one of his all-time biggest hits. Next week, we'll begin the show with an evolution of the tune. But right now, we're going to end with the demo, which was the only song recorded at a short session held sometime in December of 57. It features Lafayette Leak on piano, Willie Dixon on bass, and Fred Bello on the tubs. Here is the genesis of a true rock and roll classic, Sweet Little 16. Have a great week, everybody, and I'll catch y'all on the flip side. Bye-bye.

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1: Right.
0: In the 1950s, the whole generation worshipped his music, and when you see him perform today, past and present all come together, and the message is, hail, hail, rock and roll, right on.

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Thanks for dropping by. Feel free to let Matt the Cat know if you dug the show. 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Juke in the Back is recorded at Rosie's Juke Joint, located at the Stepping Stone Inn in Salem, Massachusetts. For more information, please visit jukeinthebeck.org. I'm Miss Rosie. See you next time on the Juke in the Back.

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1: From the concert halls to the juke joints, from churches to festivals in the fields, welcome to another episode of Bill Street Caravan, celebrating the sounds of Memphis and the Mississippi Delta for more than 20 years.
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1: Hi, I'm your co-host, Pat Mitchell-Worley.
2: And I'm Kevin Cubbins.
1: This week on the program, we have Members Only, a tribute to the music of Bobby Blue Bland.
2: Bill Street Caravan contributor Jim Spake is back with us as well to continue his series on the legendary sidemen that played rock's original lead instrument.
1: The series is called Crazy About a Saxophone, and that's all coming up right now on Bill Street Caravan.
2: Hey, Pat.
1: Hey, Kevin.
2: We've got our good friend and omnipresent Memphis musician, Rod Bland, back on the show with us as he leads Members Only, a tribute to his late father, the Lion of the Blues, Bobby Blue Bland.
1: We had Members Only on the show last season, and I really hope that this becomes an annual thing. It's a beautiful night of music and remembrance. Rod has produced the event 2 years in a row now. It's been on the Friday night after the Blues Music Awards.
2: So basically, like, everyone in the blues world is in Memphis for that particular weekend every year.
1: Right, so all the stars and all the talent are right there. And all the musicians that played for years and years in Bobby Blue Bland's band actually still live and work right here in Memphis, many of them on a nightly basis on Bill Street.
2: And so for 2 years now, Rod has put this thing together, which it's like no small feat to organize this thing. And he's gotten the word out and everyone shows up for it.
1: Yes, at B.B. King's Blues Club right there in Memphis. How fitting.
2: I know. It's definitely, it's like an only in Memphis thing. The timing, the legacy, the venue, all the people involved, the connectedness of it all is crazy.
1: It's pretty magic, I must say.
2: So we mentioned the band. Rod is on drums, of course. Rod grew up on the road with his father, surrounded by blues royalty. I mean, B.B. King was his godfather.
1: And we mentioned earlier that Rod is an omnipresent musician. What we mean by that is Rod is in so many projects that we can't keep up. He's a musician's musician, and like his father, he has called Bill Street home for many years.
2: So this music is beyond special to him. It's in his blood. It's his father's legacy. It's his family's legacy.
1: Not to mention that his mother, Willie Mae Bland, is right there on the front row watching.
2: That's pressure. On bass, in the performance our listeners are just about to hear, we have Jackie Clark. We have Harold Smith on guitar and Chris Stevenson on keys.
1: And Mark Franklin, Art Edmiston, Kirk Smothers, and Paul McKinney round out the horn section.
2: Sitting in and lending their vocal talents to this production, we have Sugar Ray Rayford, Mike Ledbetter, Ashton Riker, Andy Duncanson, John Namath, and Tom Worth. We also have Monster Mike Welch on guitar. So let's get to the music, Pat.
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0: That was for you.
1: That was Members Only, a tribute to the music of Bobby Blue Bland, live on Beale Street Caravan, and we've barely scratched the surface.
2: We'll be back with more from Members Only in just a moment. But right now, we're going to turn it over to Beale Street Caravan contributor, Jim Spake.
1: Jim Spake, he's also a true musician's musician. You've heard him on a ton of records, and you may have caught him recently on stage with Lucero. He knows music inside and out, and today he leads us on a guided tour of the heavyweight sidemen of yesterday.
2: Specifically, the sidemen from the early years of rock and roll that played rock's original lead instrument, the saxophone.
1: The series is called Crazy About a Saxophone. Here's Jim.

Hey folks, today we've got two important saxophone legends whose paths crossed more than a few times, Sam the Man Taylor and Haywood Henry. Haywood Henry was born in 1913 in Birmingham, Alabama, and he was a baritone sax man who got his start while at Bama State with Erskine Hawkins, whom he'd play with well into the 50s. He spent time in Tiny Grimes' band and often sat in for the great Harry Carney with the Duke Ellington Orchestra. This is a single that Haywood did for Mercury Records in the 50s, Buck de Hoodle.

That's Haywood Henry on baritone sax. Through his association with producer and guitarist Mickey Baker, Haywood Henry rounded out the horn section on hundreds of R&B hits of the 50s by artists like the Traneers, Ruth Brown, Amos Milburn. It's pretty rare to give a baritone sax a honking ride on a record, but Haywood was always up to the task. Like right here on Big Joe Turner's 1954 hit, Shake, Rattle, and Roll.

Let's turn now to Sam the Man Taylor, born just up the road from here in Lexington, Tennessee in 1916. You just heard him blowing on Bull Moose Jackson's Cherokee Boogie, and he was in the section with Haywood Henry on Shake, Rattle, and Roll. Like Haywood Henry, Sam the Man attended Alabama State and was soon connected with the road bands of Cootie Williams, Louis Jordan, and Buddy Johnson. After stints with Lucky Millinder and Cab Calloway, Taylor became one of the most in-demand tenor men in the New York R&B recording explosion of the 50s. He wound up on hundreds of records by the Drifters, Laverne Baker, the Clovers, Big Joe Turner, Ray Charles, Chuck Willis. Here he is in 1953 with the Drifters featured on Money Hunt.

0: That's Sam the Man Taylor on tenor sax with the Drifters. Thanks for hanging out with Sam the Man and Haywood Henry and me this week. This is Jim Spake for Beale Street Caravan, Crazy About a Saxophone.
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1: 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The soundtrack of America was made in Tennessee. We're back, and for those of you just tuning in, we have members only with us. It's an annual tribute to the music of blues icon Bobby Blue Bland. It's led by his son, Memphis musician Rod Bland.
0: And featuring a who's who of blues talent sharing vocal duties.
1: And longtime members of Bobby Blue Bland's band, holding it all together.
0: I had the pleasure to sit down and catch up with Rod Bland after the show. Let's hear about the night in his own words. We're going to take a break from the music and sit down with Rod Bland. Rod Bland, welcome to the Beale Street Caravan Studio.
2: Pat, thank you for having me.
0: Well, it's good to have you again this year. So this is the second year that Beale Street Caravan has been able to feature the Bobby Blue Bland tribute show. Tell us a little bit about this year.
2: It was such a cool experience last year. I was kind of like, we should do it again. And I think this year was the most nerve-wracking, taxing experience for me.
0: The band that's on stage with you for the show. Tell us who these guys are.
2: First, Kirk Smothers, who played mostly baritone sax that night. Great sax player. I can't recall which gigs he did with my dad, but I know he's done some things with my dad. Hence the name Members Only Band. Mm-hmm. The criteria is some way, shape, form, or fashion, you've had to play with the old man. Next, Art Edmiston on tenor sax, who has played with my dad off and on, I think 97, almost up until he passed away. Paul McKinney, trumpet, who worked with my dad as well, 97, off and on through the 2000s. Finally, Mark Franklin, who I call my Joe Harden. He's my lead trumpet and also conductor. I call him Joe Harden because Joe Harden was my dad's music director, first trumpet conductor. So Mark and I, along with Joe, worked with my dad for a number of years off and on. So next would be Harold Smith on lead guitar. Harold played with my dad a couple times. And next, the illustrious Jackie Clark on bass, who also did that same gig with my dad, Harold, and myself. Next is Chris Stevenson. Tremendous B3 player, keyboard, and vocalist as well. Chris and I have been friends off and on since early 2000.
0: And lastly, we've got you on drums.
2: Yes, me.
0: So when did you pick up your first sticks and start playing the drums?
2: I started destroying pots and pans and furniture around about 2.5, 3 years old. So by the time I was about 4.5, 5, I was gifted a blue Slingerland drum set. Sparkle, blue sparkle. My dad loved blue, obviously. So it wasn't until I was like in my about 9 or 10 before they just officially let me start with the band and end with the band.
0: Yeah.
2: Usually it was like when he's ready to walk off, he'd stick his arm out and all right, I got to put him down. I got to walk off the stage with the old man.
0: That's so awesome, though. Doing this show annually is an opportunity to remind people that this music is alive and well.
2: I was very selfish and greedy and wanted to play a lot of the songs I never got to play and redo some of the songs that, you know, I felt I needed to redo. And fortunately for me, I wasn't alone. You know, Mark Franklin always wanted to play certain songs, and, you know, then there were songs that the old man did like in the original infancy of the 60s and 70s, mm-hmm. and then never touched
0: again. Yeah.
2: I remember we did a tour with Van Morrison in the UK in 2000, and there was like 10 seconds of silence on stage, you know, going from song to song. He wiped his face and took a sip of cranberry juice, and then you hear this guy yell out, "Bobby, sing Yum Yum 3. And that's always stuck with me. Like, so, you know, we do this again next year, I'm going to have to find someone that wants to sing Yum Yum Tree, because I've never played that.
0: Well, thanks for coming in and chatting with us. We're going to go back and listen to more live music at B.B. King's Blues Club, Bobby Blue Bland tribute.
2: Thank you.
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0: Come on, y'all, put your hands together now. Come on. We just gonna have a little fun now. Come on. Come on, Bart. Help me out here.
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1: Featuring the vocal talents of Sugar Ray Rayford, Mike Ledbetter, Ashton Riker, Andy Duncanson, John Namath, and Tom Wirth.
0: And joining in for the finale there at the end, we heard Hurricane Ruth and Billy Price.
1: Bobby Blue Bland was one of the greatest artists in the history of American music.
0: A blues icon, if there ever was one. Remarkably, his influence was felt far, far outside of the genre.
1: He affected artists from all walks of life and all genres of music.
0: We usually conclude each episode by telling our listeners how to find out more about an artist and how to catch them live.
1: Obviously, we can't do that quite as easily this time. Bobby Bland left behind a lifetime of artistic output. It's an unbelievable legacy. Sort of career that resulted in being enshrined in the Rock and Roll Hall of Fame, the Blues Hall of Fame, and receiving a Grammy Lifetime Achievement Award.
0: There's so much to dive into, you should get started right away. And you should put the Blues Music Awards on your itinerary for next May so you can catch the next Members Only tribute. 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

0: dust off your mitt and get ready for a ball game. The Cape Cod Baseball League is on WOMR. 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
2: Hello and welcome to The Global Village. I'm Chris Heim.

This time in the Global Village, a special birthday salute to Jamaican guitarist Ernest Ranglin. We'll highlight music from throughout a long and illustrious career that began in the early days of ska and reggae in Jamaica and continued through several decades with a whole series of great recordings under his own name, as a guest artist, as the musical director with Jimmy Cliff and more. We'll get things underway with some music that he did with the band Avila, the 2014 release Bless Up. Music from Ernest Ranglin here in the Global Village.

Music from the Scatolites with special guest Ernest Ranglin as we celebrate his birthday today. They are the reconstituted Scatolites and one of their finest albums, Ball of Fire. And from that, we heard Ringo. That here in the Global Village, where we've got some music up next with Ernest Ranglin as a special guest with his buddy from Jamaica, Monty Alexander, here together on Strawberry Hill.

Music from the Yard Movement album from Jamaican pianist Monty Alexander. And joining him, his buddy Ernest Ranglin. Those two met early on in the studios in Jamaica, and both of them share a love both of Jamaican music and jazz, and have brought those two musics together in a number of different projects, and have worked together on a couple of different projects, including this Yard Movement album. Strawberry Hill, again, is what we heard from that. We heard Ernest Ranglin as a guest with the Scottolites on the Ball of Fire album, the song Ringo. And from Bless Up, the 2014 release from Ernest Ranglin, with a young group of musicians from a number of different corners of the world working with him on this 2014 release, we heard Ska Renzo from that. Jamaican guitarist Ernest Ranglin, who was born on June 19th in 1932 in a rural part of Jamaica, self-taught guitarist, and early on one of his first influences was jazz guitarist Charlie Christian. He did some early work in some of the big bands in Jamaica before teaming up with a band called Clue J and his Blues Blasters, who may have actually recorded what might be considered the very first ska recording. And it's Ernest Ranglin's guitar that helped to give ska its distinctive sound. He became a much-in-demand studio player, and in later years, starting about the 90s or so, released a whole series of amazing albums under his own name that found him pulling out those strains of Jamaican music, jazz music, also some projects that drew on African influences and working with African musicians. A really marvelous artist out of Jamaica. We're celebrating his birthday in the special edition of Global Village. And when we return, we'll go back to hear some music from Clue J and his Blues Blasters. That is next here in the Global Village.

Ernest Ranglin was not an official member of the Scottolites, but he did work with them both as the group and then as various members of the group did spin-off projects and releases under their own name. There with Jackie Me Too on a song that not only featured Jackie's keyboard work, but also his vocals, his version of Summer Breeze. We also heard Tommy McCook, who was a member of the Scottolites, and there you could hear a little bit of that jazz influence coming into his work as well. Jazz and American rhythm and blues having a big role in the shaping of ska. Jazz Walking, the tune from Tribute to Tommy set that came out featuring Scottolite saxophonist Tommy McCook. We also heard Millie Small, My Boy Lollipop. Ernest Ranglin was on that. He did some early work with Chris Blackwell, and Blackwell brought him to London to be part of that release, which many regard as the very first international reggae hit. And while he was in London, wound up doing some gigs at Ronnie Scott's Jazz Club, and apparently so well received there that he wound up staying for about 9 months and wound up on the Melody Makers 1964 Reader's Jazz Poll, taking first place in the guitar category, speaking of that jazz influence. But there with Millie Small and My Boy Lollipop. And some music that he did, as we mentioned, with Clue J and the Blues Blasters, early ska lineup, and he was part of that after doing some big band work early in his career. Music from Ernest Ranglin on his birthday here in the Global Village. And we've got some music up next from another very famous song that he played a role in, and one that comes a little bit later on in the history of Jamaican music, and lots of folks were first introduced to this song through the Harder They Come soundtrack. This is the Melodians, Rivers of Babylon, with Ernest Ranglin as part of the lineup here in the Global Village.

With Brother Ernest Ranglin on the lead guitar. He was the musical director with Jimmy Cliff for a stretch, and I believe this is the only recording that they did together, the Jimmy Cliff in concert set, and they're doing the classic The Harder They Come, and a song that was part of the Harder They Come soundtrack and also featured Ernest Ranglin, the classic Rivers of Babylon from the Melodians. Ernest Ranglin's birthday we are celebrating here in the Global Village, one of the giants of Jamaican music, a great guitarist who helped to shape ska, was a key figure in reggae, drawing on his influence of jazz, created his own distinctive sound, and later in his career with a whole series of really remarkable albums that came out under his own name. He also began to explore in a couple of those releases African music and work with a number of African artists. When we return in just a minute, one of the finest of those projects, the album In Search of the Lost Rhythm, and we will hear him doing a track that was written by Bob Amahl, who also guests on guitar and vocals on it as well. Music from Ernest Ranglin's In Search of the Lost Rhythm. That is next, and that's here in the Global Village.

Minuit, the song. Bob Amal wrote it, performs on it on guitar and vocals with Ernest Ranglin from the album In Search of the Lost Rhythm, a project that was done in Dakar with a number of musicians from there and one of the many fascinating explorations that Ernest Ranglin undertook as he emerged as a solo artist much later on in his life and career in the 90s with a whole series of just amazing albums. Always a delight to listen to Ernest Ranglin, and that wrapping up our little birthday salutes to the Jamaican guitarist. Minuit, again, the song from the album In Search of the Lost Rhythm from Ernest Ranglin. A reminder, you can get the full playlist for the show on our Facebook page, facebook.com/Global Village Radio. 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Global Village is a production of KMUW, Wichita Public Radio. I'm Chris Heim. Thanks for being with us here in the Global Village.

0: Sports Music Provincetown returns for our 28th season with an epic opening event. 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Joe Brisbane, Arian Carlos, Marcy Feller, Lauren Lee, Paige O'Connor, Moselle, Fermin Rojas, Hilary Tamar, with radio announcer Eric Auger, Sam Sewell's delightful radio sound effects, and John Thomas at the Steinway Grand Piano. 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

0: This is Ira Wood, the guy who asks questions on The Lowdown. And I have one for you. Do you have an old car you're wondering what to do with? When my mom passed away, I inherited a bit more than her old clunker. I got an eyesore in the driveway and a home for the mice. Haggling with car salesmen was not my idea of a pleasant way to spend Saturdays. Put an ad in the classified and wait around for strangers to kick the tires? 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I never thought disposing of an old car could be so easy or make me feel so good.
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3: Today we revisit one of my favorite conversations with one of my inspirations as a musician in person, jazz pianist John Eaton, who passed away May 24th, just shy of his 92nd birthday. John Eaton grew up in Washington, D.C., and spent much of his professional life there, with long associations with Wolf Trapp, the Smithsonian, and his occasional forays into politics, playing concerts at the White House, and once, memorably, at the Supreme Court. John was one of the last of a generation of pianists influenced deeply by the early jazz greats, Fats Waller and Art Tatum, as well as later pianists like Bill Evans. He was an educator and raconteur, making the following conversation one of my most enjoyable. I'm Judy Carmichael, and this is Jazz Inspired. John Eaton was an old friend from my early days in New York City. This chat gave me a wonderful opportunity to revisit that time and some of the events that shaped John's music and mine. Listening to your playing and immersing myself in your choices for this today brought back all these great memories of Hanratty's, our old spot where we met. Talk about Hanratty's and your memories of that, because it was great for me listening to all this.
4: Well, you and I were actually competing for the for the same gig, you know, when Dick Wellstead was off, and Hanratty's would bring in other players, and I heard about this, may I say, girl pianist who was in there.
3: It's true.
4: Drawing more business than any of the guys. Oh yeah, that was true. That was true.
3: Aww.
4: Yeah, and fabulous stride pianist, and that was, my God, that was 27
3: it's a long
4: years
3: time ago.
4: Well,
3: I debuted there in 82. I remember it specifically because that was my big New York debut.
4: Right.
3: And what I was thinking about is not only your great playing, but the fact that that place existed. And that it was specifically known, at least my memory of it, that it was a place for two-handed piano players. That's what they called us. And that was unusual then, people that didn't need a bass player or any of that. That's what I was thinking about.
4: Well, at that time, in the early 80s, any place that featured solo jazz piano, and particularly solo jazz piano with a traditional bent, was unheard of. And it was really Dick Wellstead who got it all started, because Hanratty's had somehow acquired an upright piano, which they had in the bar in the front. Mm-hmm. And William F. Buckley was a friend of Dick Wellstead, and he alerted Dick that there was this employment opportunity, and Dick went down, and the job was his. and the thing evolved into a real piano room where they had the piano in the back, where a real grand, where you and I played.
3: That is where we first met, isn't it, John?
4: Well,
3: I mean, that's my memory of it. Or did we meet somewhere else?
4: No, we did. We didn't meet there. We actually met at the Cool Jazz Festival in Waterloo, New Jersey.
3: Oh, that's right.
4: That's right.
3: That's right.
4: And that was another, by today's standards, improbable presentation. There were Ralph Sutton, Dick Hyman, my God, Art Hodes. Who are these people anyway?
3: Well, it's fantastic.
4: And you and I were the young people.
3: We were the outliers on this. And I think about it now, because one of the great things for me, and this is all coming back to me because, of course, I was looking at your choice, your choices to play and the things that have inspired you. And we love the same direction of music. And that when I came on the scene, everybody was surprised that I was this young girl playing stride. And now I meet young people who are playing it as part of their repertoire. They don't focus on it in a big way like I did, but they're still playing stride to where none of my contemporaries were when I first played at Hanratty's. I mean, everybody was older than I. And it's encouraging that people know this music now, I think, a little better than at least when I was starting, of my contemporaries.
4: Well, sweetie, you really were a pioneer. Are a pioneer. I mean,
3: that's so nice. Thank you.
4: I mean, you don't look like a pioneer. Not otherwise, you wouldn't get any gigs. But you really, in the context of that time, there wasn't anybody playing what you played.
3: Well, thank you.
4: A woman.
3: Thank you.
4: A woman. Of course, we're not supposed to say girl anymore.
3: I was thinking about how much you educate, because your performances are not specifically somebody saying this is a masterclass or something like that, but I always felt that every time you walk on stage, you talk about the music, you give a little bit of history for it, and surrounding with that, and you've gotten known for presenting composer evenings. It'll be a Gershwin evening or Cole Porter evening or whatever. And I think of that now because I get this question a lot, and I want to ask you how you would explain to someone, let's say someone who's younger and just getting into this music, and they're in their 20s, and they've heard one thing of jazz and they liked it, and we want to entice them into this world of the great American songbook. And what do you say? We know why we love it, but what do you say to the uninitiated? What makes this music so special?
4: What you really have to do is play it. Mm-hmm. And rule number two is don't trash their music. I learned that the hard way. I mean, don't draw the comparison, any kind of odious comparison between new music and old music. Just let them hear it. And you may have noticed, and I have begun to notice it too, is that there is a larger and larger young audience honing in on this music. And the reason is that as we have gone along with our respective careers, another generation has emerged, and they don't have they don't have the loyalties to the '60s or the issues of the '60s, and so it's all right to like Gershwin. It's they're starting from scratch, but that wasn't true 30 years ago. It just wasn't cool to admit that you like Gershwin or Fats Waller, you know.
3: Mm-hmm.
4: And it's just the passage of time. And whatever I do in terms of talking is something, very frankly, that I do naturally. And it just as you do. I mean, giving lessons to somebody on how to do it would be difficult. And playing is important. Let them hear the music. Because that's what really persuades.

0: I'm Judy Carmichael, and this is Jazz Inspired. I'm talking with vocalist, pianist, John Eaton. One of the tracks that I got was I Got Rhythm, and you with Jay Lenhart, your old friend,
1: right,
0: who's a new friend for me, relatively new, and you're talking about it. I think this was from Wolf Trap. I love this, and the two of you are talking about how I Got Rhythm and the changes are changes that many musicians have used for their own compositions. Talk about this track. Do you know the one I'm talking about?
1: Yes, I do know. In fact, I even remember recording it. it was part of our Gershwin thing, yeah.
0: And, oh, it's fantastic.
1: Yeah, and Jay does his own kind of obbligato original song based on the changes of I Got Rhythm.
0: He's another one like you that's got that personality that can go up on stage and create an atmosphere that brings the people into the music, which I think is so important. I mean, there's natural talkers. You're a natural talker. I'm a natural talker. But I don't think you have to say a lot, but you do have to create an environment that invites the people into the music, which I think certainly jazz musicians have lost, and I think it's something that's necessary. It's entertainment, don't you?
1: Well, they don't communicate with the audience, and they almost make a fetish of it. of not communicating.
0: Yeah, turning. You mean you're not getting up there, John, and turning your back on the audience?
1: Yes, I tried that.
0: How'd that work out?
1: You have to establish a rapport with the audience. When all is said and done, you scrape away everything. It appears that I'm a teacher. And, you know, I've done after-dinner banquets for corporate groups and that kind of thing. And I'm always astonished when somebody comes up to me, and I had presumed that I was doing an entertainment, and they come up to me and they say, we learned so much from you tonight. And of course, that wasn't the purpose of the thing. It was supposed to be after dinner entertainment. So the teaching thing just sneaks in there, you know.
0: Well, and I think that's a great point, because I think that people want to learn. They feel great, because I have people tell me that too. I had somebody, just a couple weeks ago, some guy come up after a concert, and I don't know what possessed me, but I decided I would say something about what fours are and that I would be trading fours. And I explained it. I said, you know, when you talk to somebody and you have a great conversation and you find that you start talking over each other and you're extending each other's ideas before you even finish. And I went into this whole thing and said, that's what we're doing when we do fours. And I kind of expanded a little bit. And this guy came up and said, I've been listening to jazz for 30 years and I've never really understood what you guys are doing when you do that thing back and forth. And it was lovely. Yeah. And I thought, wow, I think I'm going to do this more often in my concerts. But he was so delighted that he had a way into the music in a deeper way, but also that he'd learned something. And I think that it's a funny thing to say, but learning gets a bad rap. Like, oh, you're going to force me to learn something. But people want to learn things. I think that's great.
1: Yeah, they like to feel that they're on the inside of how it's done. I mean, that's really, and you're quite right. There's a prejudice against education. I don't know why, whether it's an American thing. Oh, by the way, it's been so long since I've traded fours with anybody that I want to tell you I just learned a hell of a lot from what you just said.
0: We're trading fours now, darling.
1: Yes.
0: Oh, that's great. Yeah. Well, talk about Willie the Lion, because nobody has mentioned him in ages. I can't even remember the last time somebody mentioned him on this show, and I'm a big fan. And you brought me Echoes of Spring, which I adore. And he was a very unusual character to me, like two different pianists, when he was playing fast and bombastically, and then when he was doing gentle things like Echoes of Spring, it sounds so different. So talk about him and what you love about him.
1: Well, the Lion I guess I met the Lion when I was in college.
0: Mm.
1: And he came up with a band and he played in my fraternity. And I was just captivated not only by his playing. I mean, you had to hear him. You had to see him. And a lot of that, of course, was personality.
0: Mm-hmm.
1: But there was something so compelling about his playing that it rubbed off on you. And as you know, I mean, Duke Ellington, after his first visits to New York, came away similarly captivated. And it's been said by many more important people than me that Duke Ellington's style came out of Willie the Lion, in part.
0: Oh, interesting.
1: And then, in turn, Thelonious Monk's style came out of Ellington, so there's a line of descent there.

0: You brought Fats Waller's version of Carolina Shout, which I have to tell you is my favorite version, because when I learned that tune, I listened to every recording imaginable and then put my own together. Now, why is Fats' version special to you? I love this, that that's the one you chose.
1: Well, it was one of the first, if not the first, jazz piano recordings I ever heard. I think my parents bought me when I was 10 or 11 years old, a collection of jazz pianos records. And I remember that recording particularly knocked me out. Of course, you play the piece. I've tried to play the piece. but you really
0: it's a
1: play
0: tough
1: it.
0: Piece.
1: You really play it. You really play it. Well, he not only captures the spirit of what James P. wrote, but he puts his own spin on it. It's just irresistible.

That's Waller's version of the James P. Johnson composition, Carolina Shout. I'm Judy Carmichael, and this is Jazz Inspired.

I'm Judy Carmichael, and this is Jazz Inspired. Our show is made possible in part with generous support from our listeners and from Paige at 63 Main in Sag Harbor, New York, and Bay Street Theater in Sag Harbor. Although we broadcast on NPR stations, we're an independent production not funded by NPR, but rather by individual

0: 4th, just shy of his 92nd birthday. I asked John about the formal study he had as a child.
1: I was a hopeless student.
0: I wasn't the only one. My teacher said I'd never amount to anything. Not really something you want your teacher to say to you.
1: Well, my first teacher gave up on me after a year. I was 6 years old, and she told my mom he will end up playing in a nightclub.
0: That's a bad thing.
1: Yeah. Oh, absolutely. No, she was very loyal to me, actually. My last teacher when I was a teenager, 14 or 15, was Ruth Crawford Seeger, who was a very famous pioneering woman composer, classical composer. And her stepson was Pete Seeger. And she taught me for a year and gave up. And then my father threw in the towel and said, you know, this is silly, because I wouldn't practice. And that's the curse of people who can play extemporaneously, can play by ear. They really don't want to do the other thing. And
0: the same old story.
1: That's right. And I didn't study seriously until I was already embarked on a career, and I discovered Alexander Lipsky, was a famous classical teacher, and he worked with me. He worked with me for 25
0: years. And when
1: did
0: you start with him?
1: When I was about 24.
0: So relatively late.
1: Yes.
0: But you were already gigging at that point.
1: Oh, yeah, very much so.
0: When did you start? How old were you when you got your first gig?
1: Well, I was legal. Let's put it that way.
0: I wasn't.
1: Yeah.
0: That's why I asked.
1: First professional gig, gosh, probably 19. No, I was still in college then.
0: Me too. I was 19. That's funny. Same thing.
1: Yeah.
0: So you were already doing it, but you'd been playing by ear for a while and learning the standards and
1: all
0: that.
1: Well, I was headed for a career as a college English teacher. Mm-hmm. And that isn't really who I am or what I wanted to do. And so I started playing at night when I was in graduate school, actually. And then I kept fooling myself and said, well, this is just a sideline, you know. And then I went in the Army. And when I came out, I was determined to do what I've done ever since. And I've never regretted it.

0: My guest, John Eaton on Lady Be Good. I'm Judy Carmichael, and this is Jazz Inspired. I know that I was having one of my moments of how can I keep this going? I love the music, but how am I going to make a living? And I talked to Max Morath, of course. You know Max, don't you?
1: Well, I've met him.
0: The wonderful. Yeah. And I was talking to him, and he very casually

0: basically said, we all think we're going to, every 5 years, we all have a moment we think we're going to quit, then we don't. He said, so just don't even think about it. And it was actually great advice because he was so casual about it. I remember if he'd gone, oh, yes, you're right. It's terrible. You're never going to make it. You can't pay your mortgage or something like that. But he just said, don't worry about it. And I just sort of went forward. Did you ever have moments, or were you the whole time knew this was what you kept on just thinking, I'm going to keep going?
1: Well, now that you brought it up.
0: Mm-hmm. Tell Dr. Carmichael.
1: I would say, there is that five-year reassessment.
0: Yes.
1: when you've lost a gig.
0: Right.
1: When your career isn't going anywhere. When you haven't had any reviews.
0: Right.
1: And at one point, I was tempted to go to the seminary and become an Episcopal priest.
0: And well, see, now that is a radical move.
1: A friend of mine who was an ordained Episcopal priest said, you're out of your mind. You don't want to do that. Said, you were born to do what you do. And, all that Max Morath was saying and all that you and I know is that the music business, the entertainment business, is an unforgiving business. It's one would say it's an awful way to make a living, but it's a wonderful thing to do with your life.
0: Exactly.
1: Yeah.
0: Exactly. What a beautiful way to put that, John.
1: And I just thought it up too.
0: It's beautiful. Well, I like to say things like that because I think of musicians who listen to this show, and we are in this together, and I think we should feel like we're in it together. And I think a lot of times people don't think that way. And I had a lovely thing said to me by a singer. She sent me an email, Maud Hickson. She lives in Minneapolis. And she said she loves to read about me playing somewhere because I travel so much around the globe. And she said she always feels it's a little ping, like a submarine signal, that I'm out there and that she can go forward. And it was such a sweet thing. And I think that Max saying that, or you saying that, and us saying it here, there is a musician somewhere in the world every minute who's discouraged, who's thinking, I can't keep doing this. So they need to be reminded of why we originally started doing it. And I think get back to the joy of it, which can be kind of burned out of you with just, I think, the slog of trying to make a living at it. And I say that in a positive way, not a negative way, if that's making sense. So I love hearing you say that, because it is a wonderful way to lead, to have a life.
1: Well, the bottom line is that we love what we do. And many people who are making a living doing what they're doing hate what they're doing, or are indifferent to it, or do it only because it's a job. And we have not only a job but a calling. And maybe it's built into the order of things that we have job insecurity constantly. Well,
0: I'm going to quote that, John.
1: Yes.
0: Job insecurity. That's great. That's great. Now listen, about things that we love. You chose a tune that is my very favorite, Skylark. Talk about this recording. I absolutely adore this tune.
1: Well, I had the privilege of working accompanying Maxine Sullivan many, many times. And she sang this tune sublimely. It was effortless to accompany her. You just put your hands on the piano. And
0: now, why was it effortless? Be specific.
1: Tempo, phrasing. It was just so right.

0: Talk about your own singing. I love your singing. Now, why are you laughing?
1: Well, I'm laughing. My great friend Mark Russell, the political satirist, described my singing as a cross between Fred Astaire and Walter Mondale.
0: No. Oh my word! What does that mean exactly?
1: It was for a laugh, but anyway.
0: Well, it got it from me.
1: Yes.
0: You know, everybody says vocalists always say they love Fred Astaire, and composers always love Fred Astaire. He right. sang the tune with emotion, sang the melody, all of that. So talk about it. I love your singing.
1: Thank you, dear. And but it's not in the class with your singing.
0: I loved
1: your record.
0: Thank you.
1: Yeah. I mean, you really sang. I talk sing.
0: Thank you.
1: I talk sing. But I discovered that people want to hear the words, and whatever it is that I do, I was able to get away with. In fact, I even sang at the White House, and I even sang at the Supreme Court.
0: At the Supreme Court? Talk
1: yes.
0: about that.
1: Well,
0: talk about being afraid of being judged.
1: They loved it. They loved it.
0: Well, talk about it. How did that come about?
1: It was the only 9-0 decision in decades.
0: I didn't know about this, the Supreme Court.
1: Well, I was one of the few popular artists or musicians who ever appeared there. They have two or three concerts a year. And generally, it's either chamber music or particularly opera singers, because as you know, several of the justices are real opera buffs.
0: Mm-hmm.
1: So I opened the show, and everybody else on the program was a well-known opera singer. So it was good programming to have me come first. But I sang one for my baby.
0: Did you really?
1: Yeah.
0: That's perfect.
1: Yeah, and they loved it. Some of the people in the audience, the very select audience, Washington audience, were somewhat appalled that a saloon song was being sung at the Supreme Court.
2: It's 2:45. No one in the place except you and me. So set 'em up, Joe. There's a little story you ought to know.

0: I also have a recording of you on Love Me or Leave Me.
1: The other two people on the program were Dick Welstead and Don Yule. And so I had, well, Valium was the pill of choice at that point. But anyway, that was the way I was able to get through.
0: Oh my gosh, this show is going in all kinds of directions.
1: anyway, Ubi Blake was in the audience. And I, of course, I played Memories of You, foolheartedly.
0: I love that tune.
1: And I finished it, and Ubi Blake shouted up, "Nice going, Johnny!" So,
0: that
1: was sweet. But the recording you're referring to there was made at the party afterwards.

0: talk about Ralph Sutton, because he's another one of this group, because when I know when I came back east, it was that was the group. It was you, it was Ralph, it was Dick. But talk about Ralph Sutton.
1: Ralph was my hero.
0: Aww.
1: And when I was in college, there were a whole bunch of us who were aspiring stride pianists. And Ralph was it. We wanted to know what he ate for breakfast, or in fact, if he ate breakfast at all, which is unlikely. But anyway, you know, what kind of T-shirts he wore. I mean, it was total identification. We collected all. A new Sutton recording was a great event.
0: Mm-hmm.
1: And I remember one evening going into Eddie Condon's, where he was the intermission pianist. And as he often did, he was very nice to college kids. He invited me to come up and sit next to him while he played. And you know, I was in seventh heaven. And he turned up the gas. And Judy, it was incredible.
0: Oh,
1: you know,
0: how
1: that
0: wonderful
1: that feeling you get when you're hearing a truly great player. I was just stunned at how great he was. And there he was, just playing for me, because, of course, the people in the club weren't listening.
0: It's one of the great things, I think, about the kind of music that we do, as opposed to some of the contemporary music now, which, and this is not critical of it, like you say, in comparing it, but if you're going to a Taylor Swift concert or a Beyonce concert, this is about the spectacle of it as well as the music they're putting forth. They're dancing, they're beautiful, they're all of that. And you talking about sitting next to Ralph Sutton and having this moment, it really is about just the communication of maybe even one person, but it's deep.
1: Well, the difference is that in the experience you're describing, you're taking, whether it's just you are the only one in the audience, or whether you're part of hundreds of other people who are into it too, you will take something away from it that will stay with you a long, long time, perhaps forever, you know. And the spectacle is all outside you, you know. And when it's over, it's over. You know, and that's very different than a true musical experience.
0: I always compare it to People Magazine and great literature. People Magazine gives you that quick burst of energy because you're looking at a bunch of beautiful people having fun. It's a little harder to pick up Nabokov, but if you do and you read it, it makes you think, it makes you smarter, and it stays with you. And I think that is the difference with
1: right.
0: music that's more sophisticated or complex and what we're talking about, that it continues to feed you in a deep way, and it's different every time you hear it. I mean, that's pretty remarkable.
1: You know, I'm so sorry, Judy, that you and I don't agree on anything. I mean...

0: I'm Judy Carmichael, and this is Jazz Inspired. I'm talking with vocalist, pianist, John Eaton. A major influence on John was the great saxophonist Zoot Sims.
1: One of the great tenor saxophone players, and very relaxed, seemingly, very inventive, more than inventive, brilliantly creative, really. And if you're in the audience listening to Zoot, you know, you wouldn't suspect what was really going on with that rhythm. If you were behind him, you know, it was like trying to stay aboard a surfboard. You know, he twisted the time this way and that way. And if you lost, you know, if your attention drifted for a moment, you would turn the time around or you were lost.
0: Interesting.
1: And I just remember after the 2 weeks I played with Zoot that my playing seemed to jump forward many notches.

0: I'm reminded of something that Zora Mostel's wife once said to me. He used to come to hear me when he was in town, when I was playing at the Carriage House in Georgetown. And you think of Zora Mostel as being somebody who's so famous that he's somehow above the system. Mm. And Kate Mostel, his wife, said to my wife, Penny, and she and I were just married, and Kate said to Penny, listen, honey, the only time you got to worry is when they're out of work. And that happens to everyone. We assume it only happens to us, but it happens to the most famous actors and performers. But deep down, this is who we are. This is what we were meant to do. And somehow we were fortunate enough to have done it. And the other thing is, let's face it, we give people joy, pleasure. That's our role. And we get paid something for doing it. Or we get paid nothing, as the case may be. But no, never regretted it. Never regretted it deep down, ever.
1: That's lovely. That's lovely. And to think of it that way, I love how you put that. And John, this is such a great excuse to get to talk to you and reconnect and think about all these things. And I love you. I love your music and what you mean to the business and all the great things that you've done and all the people you've inspired. It's
0: I put that back to you double, redouble.
1: Thank you.
0: As they say in bridge. Yeah. You've done marvelously. You've done marvelously well, Judy. And whatever your career was in German.
1: You think I made the right move?
0: Yeah, you made the right move. And I'm just astonished and so proud of what you're doing and continue to do. And it's been lovely talking to you.
1: You too. Thank you. You've been listening to my conversation with pianist John Eaton, who passed away May 24th, just shy of his 92nd birthday. I hope you'll join me here next time when I talk with another creative person about how jazz has inspired their life and work. I'm Judy Carmichael, the host and producer of Jazz Inspired. My production engineer is Curtis Heidoff. 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The closing music is Old Fashioned Love from my CD Trio. I'm on piano with my Cashman on sax and Chris Flory on guitar. 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

House of Hope is a First Light program that brings the WOMR audience a delightful mix of contemporary, folk, and world music. My name is Brenda Conlin, and I travel for a living, collecting the native sounds from the many countries I visit. I'm constantly on the lookout for the latest releases from exciting new artists, and I bestow my listeners with a wide variety of new music. When I'm not introducing something new, I rely on the tried and true. Peter Gabriel, Pink Martini, Brazilian Girls, Bjork, Bob Dylan, Sinead O'Connor, Ani DiFranco, Joni Mitchell, Coldplay, Enigma, and countless others who inspire. 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
1: And welcome, everybody, to the beautiful and historic Lyric Theater in our hometown of Lexington, Kentucky. We are broadcasting all over the world, from Australia to Ireland, New Zealand to New York, Yuma, Arizona, Yukon, across Canada, everywhere. And artists come to our stage here in Lexington. Why? Because we're celebrating this amazing, beautiful world of grassroots, real, organic music. Artists that truly, genuinely care about what they're doing. They play from the heart, not for a chart. And we say it every single week, that you don't have to be famous to be on Wood Songs. You just need to be very, very good. We've got a wonderful singer-songwriter from New York to introduce to you, an amazing Wood Songs kid. But first, a genuine legend is returning to our stage. We're very grateful that he's here. He's got multiple Grammy nominations. He is a Grammy Award winner. He's a true legend of the Chicago blues, making his home out in Tennessee, in Memphis right now. He's got an album called Juke Joint Chapel. This is a tune off that album called Blues Overtook Me. Please welcome the legendary Charlie Musselwhite to the Wood Songs. Old time radio.

0: Blue Velvet Curtain, All Right Now.
1: From his album Juke Joint Chapel, the legendary and Grammy Award-winning Charlie Musselwhite. It's so nice to have you back on the show. Thank you.
0: My pleasure to be here. Thank you.
1: So let's go back, dip into your background a little bit. Raised by a single mom.
0: Yep.
1: And she moved you to Memphis, which was sort of like a musical hotbed at the time. I mean, Elvis was happening, Johnny Cash was happening, Sun Records was happening.
0: We were all from Mississippi.
1: Yeah. And you took the short road to music stardom. You were digging ditches, you were pouring concrete, you were running moonshine.
0: Somebody had to do it.
1: So how did that lead into your musical career? Did it happen when you moved to Chicago?
0: Well, I just loved blues, and I started learning how to play blues in Memphis. I got to know a lot of the real old-time blues singers around Beale Street, like Will Shade and Gus Cannon and Furry Lewis and a lot of other guys. Names wouldn't mean anything to anybody, but I didn't know at the time I was preparing myself for a career. I'd have paid a lot more attention. I just loved, it was like a hobby. So when I was 18, I was out of high school, and I'd heard there were a lot of really good paying jobs up in Chicago, and like thousands of other people, I headed north to get one of those factory jobs. And that's where I discovered the whole blues scene in Chicago. Didn't know nothing about it.
1: So how did, you are probably one of America's best harmonica players. I mean, no doubt. No doubt.
0: I've been practicing.
1: You've been practicing, sure. So when did you pick up the harmonica?
0: Well, they were always around. It was like a common toy.
1: When you were a kid that you'd see, or?
0: Well, when I was about 13, I decided I'd been listening to blues, and I loved the way the harmonica sound, and I thought, you have a harmonica, it probably feels even better to play it. So I'd go out in the woods where I thought nobody could hear me and started teaching myself. And then later I got to learn some real players, and it just kind of kept unfolding like that.
1: And the respect for you as a musician just kept on growing and growing. I'm going to brag on you a little bit, so bear with me here. I know it's hard for an artist to brag on themselves. But for those who may not be aware of how influential your legacy is, you've collaborated with Ben Harper, Cyndi Lauper, Eddie Vedder, Tom Waits, Bonnie Raitt, Blind Boys of Alabama, Government Mule, INXS, Mickey Hart, George Thorogood, Cat Stevens, and John Lee Hooker was the best man at your wedding. So I mean, yeah. So you developed an actual friendship with John Lee Hooker that lasted for, I mean, you guys were close.
0: When I was living in Chicago, John lived in Detroit. He would come to Chicago to work, and I made a point to go to his shows and meet him, and we just became instant friends the first time we met each other and stayed close friends for the rest of his life.
1: And does having John Lee Hooker, best man at your wedding, does that help keep the marriage together? or do we not want to go there?
0: I think there were other things that were more important.
1: Well, you're here with a really fine musician from San Francisco. Bob Welch is playing guitar and keyboards with you. You've been on the road and doing this for over six decades. I mean, what changes have you noticed in the audience when it comes to the blues? What do you notice about the new audience that you play to?
0: Well, with all the, like YouTube and stuff like that, people are more informed now than they used to be. Used to be, if I mentioned a name like Robert Nighthawk, nobody would know what I meant. A lot of they still might not know, but I can tell you there's more people that know now today than ever.
1: So the internet is good because it does teach, it does inform, it does make things accessible, right?
0: There's tons of information where it used to be nothing.
1: Yeah, well, it made what was there rise up quicker, though, because it was more noticeable. There was less competition for a young Charlie Musselwhite that was coming up, right?
0: Well, when I started, there was no books, there was no magazines, there were no blues societies, there were no blues festivals, and now you have all that. So there's just blues is worldwide now.
1: Well, I agree with that, and we're going to pursue some more of the Charlie Musselwhite blues right now. Ben Welsh has moved over to the keyboard, and you're going to sing us a song called Where'd All the Good Times Go? So appropriate for days like today. He's picking up his guitar. It's Charlie Musselwhite on the Wood Songs, Old Time Radio.
0: All right. I learned this style of playing from Earl Hooker.

Baby, here we are eating fatback and pinto beans. Won't somebody tell me? I'd love to hear about it if you think you know.

0: Where'd all the good times go? Thank you.
1: That's the name of the song, Where'd All the Good Times Go? The amazing Grammy-winning Charlie Musselwhite on our broadcast. If you want to know more about the music of Charlie Musselwhite, his album collection, he's got well over 20 albums that you can explore, and his tour schedule and everything, just go to the Wood Songs website, click on the archive page. This is show number 1,144, and you can find out about Charlie Musselwhite, as well as our next artist, who originally from New York City. He traveled to Memphis, Tennessee to record his latest album. He's going to play the title cut called American Equator. Please welcome Pete Mancini to the Wood Songs, Old Time Radio.

0: is guitar and harmonica, Pete Mancini. Welcome to the broadcast. It's nice to have you here.
1: Thanks for having me.
0: So you home-based in New York, but like Charlie, you kind of gravitated towards Tennessee around Tupelo, and then you decided to record this album.
1: We were actually in Mississippi, in Water Valley, at a studio called Dial Back Sound with Matt Patton of the Drive-By Truckers producing. And I did two albums with him. I did my third album, Killing the Old Ways, and the new album, American Equator.
0: American Equator is a great title. So you're on tour in the South, you're in Virginia, and a female fan comes up to you and says, "Welcome to the Equator," right?
1: Yeah.
0: And you ended up with a whole album out of it.
1: Yeah. Well, at least the title track. And for me, the American Equator would be if the ideological fault line in America was a place you could visit. I kind of started thinking about that, and that's where the song came from.
0: Do you find a lot of your lyrics to be, I don't want to say political, cause-oriented, community-oriented, things that are of issues to the people around you?
1: Absolutely, but it all depends on the song. Everyone's different, and I'm just kind of chasing them all down.
0: I'm sensing sort of a Woody Guthrie meets Tom Petty, kind of a Tom Petty attitude in what you're doing, which it's a compliment. I think it's great.
1: Honored, because I love both of them.
0: So was music part of your childhood growing up? I mean, was this something that came later on?
1: Oh, absolutely. My parents... My

0: From his album American Equator, Pete Mancini. In the second half hour, we're going to find out about his incredible musical side hustle that he's got going on. We're also going to talk to Charlie Musselwhite, and you're going to find out his incredible influence over a major motion picture. And wait till you meet this week's Woodsongs kid. We'll be back right after this.
1: 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We'll be back after the break with Charlie Musselwhite, Pete Mancini, and our amazing Woodsongs kid on the Woodsongs Old Time Radio Hour.

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2: And thank you, Kevin Moe, and welcome back, everybody, to our broadcast with Charlie Musselwhite, Pete Mancini on our broadcast. We're coming to you from our hometown of Lexington, Kentucky, the crossroads of America's folk and bluegrass music, the gateway city to the beautiful Appalachian Mountains, and the only place in America that you're going to find a 60-foot-tall rainbow Abraham Lincoln. This is the place. If you're looking for that, Lexington is the place. We're on the air all over the world, over 500 radio stations like WETS, a public radio in Johnson City, Tennessee, Red River Radio Network across Louisiana, northern Texas, and southern Arkansas, and if you happen to be in Australia, let's welcome the listeners on Goldfields FM 91.1 in Mayboro, Australia. Let's say hi to all the folks tuning in out there. We're also on American Forces Radio Network, who puts this show on the radio, two different channels, in 177 nations worldwide, from South Korea to Kuwait, plus every single military base in the world, every U.S. naval ship in the world, every Coast Guard vessel sailing in North America. And as always, we want to say hello to the men and women that are out there. This is a time where we get to bring the spirit and feeling of home to so many of those folks, and the listeners in all those countries get to tune in American Forces Radio Network. We're on public television, coast to coast. We're on the RFD television network nationwide. We're also in schools with lesson plans. And because of that, this time on every broadcast, we invite a youngster from somewhere in America to come on the show. They get to play one song in the presence of seasoned touring artists like Pete Mancini, like the amazing Charlie Musselwhite, and today, all the way from Madisonville, Tennessee, let's welcome Landon Hawkins. How you doing, Landon?
3: I'm good. How are you?
2: So you're 16 years old.
3: Yes,
2: right,
3: sir.
2: And you come from the same hometown as a lot of really good kid musicians out there, like Wyatt Ellis and Emmy Sunshine, right? So you're one of them. You're playing the banjo. How long have you played the banjo?
3: Coming up on 4 years.
2: 4 years, and why the banjo? Because I read that you like punk rock and all kinds of stuff, and the banjo doesn't kind of fit with that image.
3: No, I mean, I don't listen to banjo music, but.
2: But you're here.
3: Yeah, but I'm here playing
2: with
3: banjo.
2: Music.
3: I think it's really fun to play. It's got a beautiful sound, and my custodian in middle school kind of is the one that made me want to play. He's amazing, and that made me want to play. And then I found jam, and now I'm here.
2: So you're here with a friend of the show, Perry Brake. He's going to play the Indian flute, and the reason is because you've written an instrumental sort of in the spirit of the Cherokee Indians, right?
3: Yes, sir.
2: So this is called Katua Unole. Did I say that right?
3: Yeah.
2: And what inspired this?
3: I don't know.
2: Okay. Well, let's go ahead and hear it then, okay?
3: All right.
2: 16 years old. He's from Madisonville, Tennessee. This week's WitSongs kid, Landon Hawkins.

It's an original song called Kachua Inole, 16-year-old Landon Hawkins, all the way from Madisonville, Tennessee, this week's WoodSongs Kid. If you are a parent or a guardian and you think that your youngster belongs on our broadcast, we want to hear from you. We listen to every single submission that comes in, and all you have to do is go to the WoodSongs website, click on the kids page, and maybe your youngster could be the next WoodSongs Kid. And let's say a big thanks to Perry Brake playing the Indian flute. He's a Grammy Award winner, multiple Grammy nominations, Blues Award winner, and we're going to talk to him about a major motion picture that he had a big influence over. But first, he's going to play a song with his harmonica, If I Should Have Bad Luck. It is Charlie Musselwhite on the Woodsongs. Old Time Radio.

0: Incredible. Charlie Musselwhite, If I Should Have Bad Luck, is the name of the song. Bob Welch doing a great job on the electric guitar, but my gosh, the way you play that harmonica. When did you notice when you were playing the harmonica that you were good, that you were really good at this?
1: I'm still working on it.
0: No. Was that a hard thing for you to learn, or did you just pick it up right away?
1: Well, it's an interesting instrument because it's the only instrument you can't see how it's played.
0: Right, because you're covering it with your hands.
1: Yeah, every other instrument, the hands are used somehow, so you can't watch somebody and see what they're doing.
0: And I want the audience to know that you're playing one harmonica at a time, simple harmonica one at a time. You don't
1: switch around.
0: Yeah, but you've got one in your hand.
1: And I can only play one at a time. But in a tune, I'll switch to other
0: to get different textures, right?
1: Well, they call it position playing. I can play in the same key in different key harmonicas.
0: Okay. All right, now there's a major motion picture all about the blues that John Belushi and Dan Aykroyd put out. And Dan Aykroyd makes it a big point to say that his character of Elwood Blues in the Blues Brother motion picture is patterned closely after Charlie Musselwhite. So did you ever feel like you were on a mission from God, or as they say in the movie?
1: I'm on one right now.
0: You're on one right now. Well, let's keep the music going. By the way, this is a great song, My Kind of Gal, and we're going to dedicate this to your lovely...
1: Henrietta.
0: Yeah, Henrietta. 45 years married. 45 years. Called My Kind of Gal, Charlie Musselwhite on the Wood Songs, Old Time Radio.

she's hot, she's hot, she's hot. 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My kind of gal, loving everything she's got. Come down to loving, she loves to take her time. 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

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Yeah, sometime. She comes to see me when love is on her mind. I lie. 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When it comes down to loving, my baby, don't hesitate. 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

0: absolutely incredible. 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You got the fastest tongue in America. That's amazing.
1: She can't shake me.
0: She can't write. Right? How, is it hard to bend a note?
1: Well, after you've been doing it about 60 years or 70 years, it gets easier.
0: You got the hang of it. Charlie Musselwhite on Woodstock. Just amazing.
1: Thank you.
0: We have an amazing singer-songwriter from New York, and Pete, we want to talk to you for a second. You have an interesting side hustle. You're an excellent singer-songwriter. You're putting out albums and stuff, but a lot of folks have, I don't want to call them day jobs, but it's hard being in the music business, isn't it?
2: It is.
0: And a lot of folks don't really recognize the difficulty of staying in it.
2: Mm-hmm.
0: So, you know, you're doing good because you're able to stay in it. I admire anybody willing to stay or able to stay in it. I mean, it's a lot of work to do this thing they call playing, isn't it?
2: Absolutely, yeah. It's it takes a lot of sacrifice, a lot of time, but it's worth it for moments like this. You know,
0: sure.
2: I mean?
0: Well, the audience is amazing, right? They always make everything better. You have an interesting, I call it a side hustle facetiously, but you've got an amazing association with an incredible songwriter. I want to give the audience a little taste of who this guy is. He wrote songs like Wichita Lineman, MacArthur Park, By the Time I Get to Phoenix, Up, Up, and Away, and tell everybody who you're associated with.
2: Jimmy Webb.
0: Jimmy Webb,
2: yeah,
0: one of the
2: legendary songwriters.
0: Right. How did you... So you're sort of Jimmy Webb's tour mate.
2: Yeah, tour manager, assistant, guitar player, buddy.
0: I mean, that must be just an amazing experience, because who else could have that kind of experience? I mean, like a Charlie Musselwhite, but Jimmy Webb, I mean, he was sort of a Brian Wilson kind of a songwriter.
2: Oh, absolutely. I think he's one of the best songwriters to ever pick up the pen, and I'm honored to call him a friend.
0: Now, you're going to perform a song that Jimmy Webb sort of tagged you to write. Tell me the story.
2: Yes. So we were on tour. We were headed to New Jersey, and on Interstate 495 in New York in Queens, there's a hotel called the Paris Hotel, and there's a big Eiffel Tower model on the top of it. It's all lit up neon. And Jimmy looks at it, and he says, you know, someone should write a song about that place. And I was driving. I was like, okay. Challenge accepted. I started writing the song.
0: Let's get this straight. One of the greatest songwriters in American music history, right?
2: Yes.
0: He's the youngest guy ever to win Grammy Award for Song of the Year. He's only like 21 years old at the time.
2: Yeah.
0: So, I mean, so this guy sees something odd and says, go write a song about it.
2: Yeah, so you go and write a song about it. You know? So I started writing the song, and I showed it to him at a sound check at a gig later on, and, you know, I had two verses, two choruses. I played it for him, and he's kind of stroking his chin. He's like really thinking about it. And I'm like, oh man, I wonder what he's going to say. And he goes, needs a third verse. And he just stormed off. And I was like, okay. He didn't say it was terrible, so that's great. And I finished the song. I put it on my new record, and I'm happy I did.
0: Well, we're about to get to it, but you know, you and I were talking backstage. Never underestimate the importance of that third verse, right?
2: Yes.
0: I mean, Paul Simon was in the studio for Bridge Over Troubled Water, and that's what the producer told him. It needs a third verse. So when you listen to Bridge Over Troubled Water, Sail on Silver, mm-hmm. his song, third verse was about his wife, but he just threw it together literally in the studio because they said it needed a third verse. So this could be your Bridge Over Troubled Water.
2: Maybe.
0: No, the pressure's on. It's called the Paris Hotel. It is Pete Mancini on the Wood Songs, Old Time Radio.

0: Wasn't it great having Pete Mancini on our broadcast? This week's Woodsongs kid, 16-year-old Landon Hawkins from Madisonville, Tennessee. Good job, Landon. And the amazing Memphis Charlie himself, Charlie Musselwhite. Absolutely wonderful to have you here. Music has all kinds of inspiration. It's true for Pete, it's true for our Woodsongs kid, it's very true for Charlie as well, it's true for you. I remember the words of Willie Dixon, one of the greatest songwriters, blues artists in America. He says, you can get the blues because your baby come back home, you get the blues because she left you. Either way, that's the inspiration, because real life is where all this music and art comes from. My name is Michael Jonathan. I'm a folk singer. I am a song farmer. We'll see you next week on the Woodsongs
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2: You've been listening to Woodsongs broadcast number 1144. Michael's opening song was Flowers from the Ravenwood album featuring Sharon Noller and Dayton of Brothers on flute. Our chief engineer is Jerome Gall. Our TV director is Maria Claire. Technical assistants are Brian Clousing, Eric Anderson, Dan Field, and Gavin Clark. The Woodsongs crew member of the week is Brian Clousing, and our Woodsongs partner of the week is Kathy Currier. 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For Michael Jonathan and the entire Woodsongs crew, this is Dorothy Edwards. 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

0: Hello and welcome to The Lowdown, an insider's look at stories touching our lives here on Cape Cod and Boston's South Shore. 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People love mystery novels. In fact, mysteries make up a fifth of all adult fiction sales and an even bigger slice of ebooks and audiobooks. Why? Because mysteries offer a safe, absorbing way to solve puzzles, feel suspense, and see chaos turned into meaning and justice while letting us play detectives ourselves. Psychologists even tell us that mysteries tap into our brains, which are built to spot patterns, weigh clues, and even enjoy a little dopamine hit if the solution finally clicks. Mysteries enable us to explore fear, violence, and the darker side of human behavior from a safe distance. And in a world where events often feel random and unfair, mysteries offer a universe where actions have consequences and the hidden truths to secrets eventually come to light. And sometimes mysteries shed light on the underbelly of places we think we know well. So today we're talking with Provincetown's reigning mystery writing queen, not only about her new novel set up here on the Cape Cod, but anyone who might like to write a mystery of their own. And I know you all fantasize about doing that. And having written so many, she's going to talk about how she does it and how you might. My guest is Jeanette de Beauvoir, the author of 18 previous books, a wonderful poet, and the host of Arts Week here on WOMR-FM. So we'll be discussing her latest book, Trafficking in Murder. Jeanette de Beauvoir, thanks for coming in today.
1: Thanks for having me. It's a delight to be here on the other side of the microphone.
0: So tell us a little bit about your new novel, Trafficking in Murder. Same heroine, the winning Sydney Riley, but a new place, primarily Mashpee instead of Provincetown. New cast of characters, of course, including members of the Wampanoag tribe, a TV crew, much like the one we see on Channel 5's Chronicle, and various contemporary social issues. So give me 5 minutes. Tell people what you want them to know about your novel.
1: Well, this is the 11th in the series, and up until now, I've mostly been dealing with Provincetown's theme weeks and festivals because it's a great way to have characters that aren't kind of stuck. The parallel I draw is with Murder, She Wrote, which took place in a little village in Maine. And after a while, if you're in a little village or a little town, either everybody's a killer or everybody's a victim.
0: It's always the vicar, though.
1: Usually the vicar or the butler. But with Provincetown, you've got all these different people sort of washing in and out every week. So you've got all sorts of opportunities for mayhem. However, I really did want to explore some kind of deeper social issues. And have been reading a lot. Actually, I've spent the last couple of years reading a lot about Indigenous communities and thought this was a good opportunity to sort of explore that. My ex-husband used to say that all of my novels could be subtitled Jeanette Goes to Therapy. And that's
0: not unfair. And I'm really glad that in this book, and I'm not going to give anything away, but in this book, you really suck it to the person who might have been very much like a man like your ex-husband.
1: Right.
0: He's sort of a red herring as well. I was going to ask
1: you
0: what happened. So when you sit down to write a new mystery novel, what comes first for you, the crime, the characters, or the world it's set in?
1: When it's a series like this, it's always the characters. I'm so interested in taking these people that I've gotten to know and putting them in a situation and seeing what happens with them, which is one of the reasons I don't write to outline the way a lot of mystery writers do. I wish I could write to outline, but I can't, because what happens is the characters start interacting and they start taking it in different directions. So what that means, of course, is that at the end I'm playing whack-a-mole with plot holes, because what worked in chapter 3 doesn't work anymore in chapter 14. But it, I think, also sort of drives the plot and the narrative by having people who are interesting people in their own rights outside of the murder.
0: I recently read an article by a writer who claimed, and this really surprised me, he said Excel was the novelist's best friend. You know, like he plotted it all out on an Excel sheet. And that, then on the contrary, I've sat down with fiction writers who insist that their method is all about discovery. They actually have no idea where they're going until they face a blank page. So how much do you outline and clue trail in developing your draft, or do you just discover it as you write?
1: I guess I'm sort of in between those. I always have an idea of where it's going. I don't always have an idea of who is going to be in the different roles, because essentially a murder, especially because I do mostly murders, a murder happens because something has changed, because in order for my life as the killer to continue, you have to be eliminated. And so what is it that sets that up where that's my only option is to kill you? So once you've got that in place and sort of say, okay, I see where that would happen, who are the likely people to surround that? And then they sort of take off. But most of the real plotting takes place during revisions, to be honest.
0: Yeah, so how do you make sure that the solution feels both surprising and inevitable, so the reader thinks, I didn't see that coming, but okay, I get it. For instance, you sometimes start, do you ever start from the ending, the final reveal scene, and then work backward, mapping which clues need to appear where?
1: I think that's a really great technique. It's not one that I use. I sort of write it chronologically and forward and then go back and fix things or change things. But you're right, it's always a tricky balance, because I feel like I do have this contract with the reader that you're giving me X number of hours of your life and attention, so I owe you some things. And one of the things I owe you is the ability to solve it. But I also am going to make it as hard as possible for you to do that. So you get that ending that we see in people like Thomas H. Cook and Shutter Island, for instance, is another great instance of it, where at the end you've got this sort of, oh my goodness, I should have seen that. I want to go back and see where the clues were because I missed them. I'm not at that level of suspense, but it's very much part of that contract and that relationship with the reader, because I don't believe a book exists without the reader. It's, you know, otherwise it's just a journal.
0: So for this series of books, you have a heroine, Sydney Reilly, who is not a cop or a private investigator. Talk about building a sleuth who feels human and vulnerable and not too naive, because she tells you that she's not anything except like a Forrest Gump type person who happens to find herself near dead bodies.
1: Right. And that's also a balancing act, isn't it? Where you've got someone who is not a professional. And of course, in the real world, most of us don't stumble across dead bodies in our daily life. But if you can get past that sort of suspension of disbelief in the reader, which every reader has to give up for a mystery that's not a police procedural, once you do that, you've got this person who you need to give them some sort of flexibility in their life, because if you work in an office 9 to 5, you can't be out finding dead bodies and solving mysteries. And you also have to make them, I think, pretty bright, although I've read mysteries where I've been very annoyed with the protagonist who is less than bright. But I tried to make Sydney into someone who would be relatable. She's a lot braver than I am. She says some of the things that I think that I wouldn't say. But she also is someone who is integrated in this community. And I think this series could not take place somewhere other than Cape Cod, outer Cape Cod, and specifically for most of them, Provincetown, because she is so part of this community. She knows the people to talk to. She knows the dynamics of the town.
0: So did this develop over time? I mean, how many Sydney Reilly novels are there?
1: This is number 11.
0: Number 11. So how has she developed over time?
1: And that's the joy of writing a series. That's absolutely the joy of writing a series, that you get to have this group of people who change and develop and learn and make mistakes and fall down and get up again. I think there are some things I would do differently if I'd known there were going to be at least 11 volumes. Agatha Christie has rather famously said that if she had known when she created Miss Marple that that would go on so long, she would have made her a little younger to start with. And I think I would have done a few things differently about Sydney. But overall, I really like her, and I think she's a likable person.
0: So you could do a novel called Young Sydney.
1: There we go.
0: If you're just joining us, you're listening to The Lowdown with Ira Wood on WOMR. And today we're talking about a new mystery set on Cape Cod and the craft of writing one. My guest is Jeanette de Beauvoir, prolific mystery novelist, poet, and of course, host of Arts Week on WOMR. So one of the more enjoyable aspects of a mystery is the red herring, the false clue that seems important but ultimately points away from the true culprit or solution, keeping readers guessing. I mentioned, and I probably shouldn't have, one of the characters who turns out to be a red herring, but do you think a lot about putting that in?
1: Oh, yeah, absolutely. Especially it's nice to put in some red herrings who are people who the reader won't like. So they want, if you make someone unlikable, the reader will want them to be the bad guy. Again, going back to Agatha Christie, she was the first one who said, you know, that the killer should be the nicest person in the room, because that's the person you're not going to suspect. So if you can work with that ahead of time, you've got a whole lot of already momentum with the reader in terms of choosing that. But also I try to do it sort of on an intellectual level. Again, to go back into, I keep referencing the golden age of detective fiction, but it is true that most of what we write now comes out of that. G.K. Chesterton, in his Father Brown mysteries, had this person who said, all right, if I were the one who was going to do this, how would I do it? And which was was novel at the time, but that's also helful in trying to develop red herrings. Like, okay, if I were thinking of someone else who could do this, who would it be? And how would I be them? How would I do it from their point of view? So that you make them as real as the actual villain. And indeed, you know, make all of your characters as real as you can. That's part of the joy of writing, and I think the joy of reading.
0: So talking about villains, the best villains are often what they call the heroes of their own story. They know exactly what they're doing, why they've justified it. So how do you craft antagonists with compelling multi-dimensional motives?
1: I think that's one of the hardest and most important things to do. I think that, again, to go back to Father Brown, he found compassion as a Roman Catholic priest in seeing why people were driven to do bad things. And I think that motivation is so important in these novels, because otherwise you've got a two-dimensional cartoonish villain who's, you know, twirling his mustache and snarling at people. And the reality is, even in real life, a lot of violence comes out of something that we've all probably experienced, just haven't gone to the violence. We've all experienced anger. We've all experienced envy. We've all experienced betrayal. And the difference is that we haven't felt like we needed to go to that extreme to deal with it. We deal with it in other ways, in therapy, for example. But to make people understand what is behind that, even if it's something crass like money and greed, at least if you enter into that, there have been times when I wished I had more money, for sure. So if I can tap into that feeling and just magnify it, then you've got someone who is really as believable as possible.
0: So mysteries can swing from cozy to very dark, and you are dealing with premeditated killing after all. So how do you decide where on that tone spectrum to land for a particular book? For instance, if a dead body turns up within, say, 24 hours, there's usually little or no characteristic decomposition over yet. But if you decide that your sleuth is gonna come up and find a body after 3 days, you're dealing with bloating, discoloration, leaky fluids, and that. So do you think about that kind of thing?
1: Oh, I think about it all the time. If you saw my Google searches, you'd be shocked.
0: Yeah, you could get arrested for your Google searches, you know.
1: That's what I figured early on, and I realized that probably there's someone looking over their shoulder saying, oh, it's a crime writer, leave her alone. I I think that you're right in sort of couching that in the cozy versus other genres. I think that I would define mine as cozy with an edge, because I'm not one of the, you know, knitting circle elderly ladies who figure out the crime or who have a cat aid them in figuring out the crime. I'm a cat person too, but I don't want cats telling me who the murderer is. But cozy mysteries have rules, and excessive violence or graphic violence, graphic sex, and in some cases, bad language are no-nos. In fact, I use some bad language in bad language, you know, swears in, mm-hmm. in my books, but I don't use it as the narrator. I use it in dialogue where it's natural. But even then, I had some reviewers who were like, oh, I don't know, that was the F word. One person said it once. Sorry if that doesn't make you happy. But you're right that we don't. We're very genteel. I mean, I might not have somebody being killed in a drawing room, but I am genteel in that I do not describe those things. And that is definitely one of those sort of leaps of disbelief that we ask people to make, because you're right, bodies start decomposing within moments of death, and no one wants to read that.
0: Well, you did have one character in a swimming pool. So how recently were they killed?
1: It was only a few hours. Yes, and my character was in the pool with them, which was really probably pretty horrible. But
0: was there a moment in writing this novel when the characters or the situation surprised you and you changed your original conception of the book?
1: I wouldn't say that I changed the plot in any way. I think I changed my protagonist Sydney's understanding of things. One of the things that I like about her is that she admits when she's in over her head. She's very clear-eyed about that.
0: How much of yourself do you put in her?
1: Oh, that's always a good question. I put a lot of myself in Sydney, absolutely. Not factually. Her life doesn't follow mine in any way, but many of my reactions to the world, which it goes back to, you know, that quote I gave her from my ex-husband, which is not untrue, that many of my books deal with me dealing with stuff. I just deal with them through fiction, through characters, through their thoughts. But it's stuff that I think about. And certainly in this case, both the issues around human trafficking and around indigenous communities were very important to me. And the more I learned, the richer I think I was able to make Sydney's exploration of them without, I hope, detracting from the plot.
0: There was a point in the book that I found very helpful to the reader, and that was, oh, what we might say 3/4 of the way through the book, where you sum up, where your character Sydney says, okay, what do I know? And there's like a page where she goes paragraph by paragraph and says, well, I know this, I know this, I know this, I know this, I know this. And I found that very helpful as a reader, because that caught me up and put me on the same page as her. Is that a mystery writer technique or a Jeanette de Beauvoir technique, or what is that?
1: I think that's Jeanette de Beauvoir. I don't think I've seen that with a lot of others. I think one of the things that drives that and drives me is that as I'm talking about my plot, because I usually have a few friends who I talk to, because talking about it helps me sort things rather than just sitting in my room and gazing at the furniture. And one of the things is I will think, oh, but wait, that doesn't work. That's a question. And so I always have Sydney pose that, oh, that doesn't work. Why did that happen? And that enables me to sort of get ahead of the reader who might say, oh, what about such and such? If Sydney's already thought about it, then Sydney can find an answer to it.
0: So how many drafts does a typical mystery take you, and what generally changes between your first draft and what the reader eventually sees?
1: Coherence. A lot changes. You don't do full drafts like right over and over and over again, but you go back into it and you change it and you change it. And I probably do that you know, 10 or 12 times. I send it out to beta readers. They come back with comments about what works and what doesn't. I revise it. But definitely the coherence, because I start out with these ideas and kind of throw them out and see what works. And then some of them don't. I mean, that's the sadness, is you do all this research and you have all these great ideas and they don't all get shoehorned into the book because they don't make sense there. So I've always got like these scraps at the end. I say, oh, I'll put that in another story. But of course, I never do.
0: So talk about sharing your early drafts. You have beta readers and right. they're important to you. How sensitive are you to their criticism? Do you get angry at them and say, you don't understand what I'm doing? Or is that very valuable to you?
1: No, I don't know a successful writer who has not developed a thick skin around criticism. It's a craft. It's an art, but it's also a craft. And you learn the craft. And you're constantly learning the craft. And anything anyone can tell me to improve my craft is what I want to do. And that's why I send it out to beta readers, because I want to hear those criticisms at this stage rather than in the book reviews when it comes out. So I'm open. It doesn't mean I will always agree with what they say, and it doesn't mean I'll always incorporate it, but I always take it under advisement, and I hope that I'm very, very open to any criticism of my work, because it should be. It's a dialogue. It's not my journal. It's a dialogue. I mean for you to read it. I mean for everybody to read it and to react to it and to respond to it and to be hopefully a little bit changed because of it.
0: Well, for anybody who ever gets asked to beta read a novel, one of the biggest mistakes that I remember from when I was writing novels was anybody who says, oh, it's great. Oh, it's just great. Loved
1: not
0: it.
1: Looking for that.
0: No, that's the worst you can say. And yeah. You think you're helping somebody, but you're not.
1: Right. It's a big deal being a beta reader. It's not just, oh, let me take this to the beach with me and have a good time. It is hard work. And I am so appreciative of the people who take this time to go through it. One of my beta readers actually marks it up the way my editor does later on. It's amazingly helpful, and it's an amazingly difficult job, and my hat is off to all of them. Beta readers everywhere, you are wonderful people. We love you.
0: So if you're just joining us, you're listening to The Lowdown with Ira Wood and WOMR. Today we're talking about a new mystery set on Cape Cod and the craft of writing one. My guest is Jeanette de Beauvoir, prolific mystery novelist, poet, and of course, host of Arts Week on WOMR. So talk about your research for this book. I would imagine you enjoy that a lot. And what did it entail for this book? Do you interview the police for some forensic details? Do you do a lot of reading? I noticed that you cite a book about growing up Wampanoag by one of the guests that we've talked to on this program, Joseph Lee.
1: Excellent. I'm glad he's been on your program. I didn't realize that. I am an academic. I'm not an academic professionally anymore, but I have an academic's thirst for research. And the hardest thing for me is to finally say, okay, that's it. I can't keep doing this for the next 5 years. I need to write the book, because I know that in the months after publication, I'm going to learn more than I'm going to wish I had done. But I love doing research. I love talking with people. I was really blessed to have some amazing tribal members, not just of the Wampanoag, but of some other tribes, willing to talk to me, willing to address some of the difficult questions and pose difficult questions to me, which I found very grounding and very scary and very helpful.
0: Did they find that as a white person you were being nosy? What was their attitude?
1: I think the attitude, once I explained myself, was that I am trying in one small way to open some doors to other white people who may not have the background in Indigenous cultures. You know, you were talking about stats at the beginning of this, and most mystery readers are women. I don't know what this percentage is, but it's pretty high. And I always, for all of the books in this series, I'm imagining maybe a housewife out in Idaho or something who reads mysteries but has a sort of vanilla kind of community and life, as many communities tend
0: to. I think what I'm hearing is that these trad wives say that they have a very hot time. I don't know if you're right about that.
1: Hot is different. But I guess I mean in terms of, you know, looking around the community and everybody kind of looks like you and kind of thinks like you and goes to the same church or whatever. I'm hoping that these books go out there and they're going to end, say it was a good story, enjoy the mystery, all that, but also have a little bit of appreciation for the other, in quotes, that people who are very different from each of us are also not that different from each of us. And so I think that one of my goals with this book was to not just talk about the Wampanoag specifically, although that's important to the plot and to the place, but also to sort of open up this thought about what does it mean to be a person who lives on tribal lands that were taken from that tribe.
0: And why trafficking? What does trafficking have to do ultimately with this book?
1: Well, part of it is that Sydney's husband, Ali, works

0: And there are organizations that are talking about the statistics of this. I mean, women and girls are already vulnerable to trafficking, but Indigenous women and girls are far more vulnerable to trafficking. So I felt like highlighting that as well would be, you know, maybe one person will look it up on the internet. You know, maybe one person will donate to one of the organizations that's fighting it. I don't know, but I thought because it works so well with the plot, it would be worthwhile talking about.
1: So when you read mysteries, what's the most common mistake you see in mysteries that you don't like, either by novice writers or professionals? What really gets you and say, I wouldn't have done it that way?
0: Well, the academic in me says it's the grammar. To be really honest with you. Language is really important to me, and it makes me absolutely crazy to see someone being lazy with their use of language. And I do find that very popular writers in their later books tend to get very lazy with language. So you'll have words that repeat in the same sentence, or you'll have just phrases that you can tell, you know, needed to be tightened and nobody bothered with it. So that has nothing to do with mysteries. But that's what makes me absolutely crazy. In terms of mysteries, I do not personally read them to solve the problem. I read them for the characters. And if you've got great characters, I'm going to love your book, even if you might, you know, make a few missteps in the plot. But if you've got flat characters, I give it 30 pages and then I'm done with you. Sorry.
1: When do you usually write? You write in the morning? You write at night?
0: Every morning.
1: Do you wake up very early today?
0: I wake up early, but I also belong to an accountability group, so that for 2 hours every morning, we write together. We're all over the world. It's virtual.
1: You get your beta readers from that group?
0: I haven't, to be honest. I got my beta readers far before I joined this group, but that ensures me those 2 hours. Now, I usually start before they do, because I'm at my best in the mornings.
1: Okay.
0: But yeah, 2 hours for sure every day.
1: Okay, Maddie's giving me the high sign. We got to get out of here.
0: We got to go.
1: Okay, so I want to tell everybody, my guest today has been mystery novelist Jeanette de Beauvoir. I want to thank Maddie Dunn, as always, for his tech work on the show.
0: Thank you,
1: Trafficking
0: Maddie.
1: In Murder was recently published by Beckett Books. This is Ira Wood with the lowdown on reading and writing great mysteries, one interview at a time. Bye for now.

0: Hi, I'm Phil Heiler. Please join me here every other Friday morning at 6 a.m. to listen to another edition of the Mixed Bag program. On my show, I play an eclectic mix of rock and roll, rhythm and blues, folk music, show tunes, and every now and then, even a little bit of comedy. On any given show, you might hear something from Memphis Minnie, or Elvis, or Tiny Tim, or Wet Leg, or a whole lot of other stuff in between from the 1920s to the 2020s. 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
3: Motherful is a Black, Indigenous, Mothers of Color-led, multiracial, grassroots collective of single mothers in Columbus, Ohio, whose mission is to support, empower, and nurture single mother families through community.
4: The five goals of our organization are to substantially improve the material conditions and financial security of single mother families from barely surviving to thriving, to substantially improve the health and wellness of single mothers and their families, to substantially improve the communal care of single mothers and their families, to promote and substantially impact justice for single mother families through racial, gender, environmental, economic, and maternal justice initiatives, and to amplify the voices and stories of single mothers, building power for single mothers.

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1: Single mothers Heidi Howes and Lisa Woodward both came to the same conclusion, that mothering is not something best done alone. 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Here are excerpts from their video presentations found on maternalgifteconomymovement.org. Motherful co-founder Heidi Howes.
2: I'd had a vision in 2011 when I became a single mother. And the vision was a co-housing project where single moms could live together and support each other with the maternal labor of mothering. I moved into a duplex next to another single mother. That was my first residence outside of my marriage. And it was extremely helpful because when you have small children, if you need to run to the store or you need to take one child to the ER, it's really helpful to have someone who is able to take the other child or just watch your children for a little bit. So that was my initiation into single motherhood. I had a sister friend next door who supported me. And when I moved away from that, I really felt the absence of it. So Lisa and I connected on single motherhood, and I told her about my vision, and she had similar visions.
3: I had similar visions. I was a teen mom raised by a single mom. I graduated high school pregnant and started on that journey.
1: Motherful co-founder Lisa Woodward.
3: I was lucky enough to be very good at finding research. I loved researching. So I was able to move through the system and the humps pretty easily. But when I started to have all my other kids, there just wasn't enough resources out there for moms. And so I met Heidi and we wanted to kind of bring all of the resources together and make a spreadsheet. That was our only goal. And that's how it started out.
2: In 2018, 5 years after we met, we finally came together and said, it's time. And we started to gather single moms that we knew to invite them to dinner with their children so that we could create community. So what we started was community dinners.
3: And we would have these dinners and we would have themes. We would have different speakers and a way to connect and talk about issues that single moms were having. And we would start to do this in different locations around Central Ohio area so we can start to get moms from all different sides of town.
2: We formed our 501c3 so that we could collect resources and distribute them to other moms.
1: 501c3 refers to the U.S. protocol for registering a nonprofit organization.
2: I just want to highlight that Motherful was born from a desire to create an organization that would provide a respite of community for single mothers and their children, where they would be understood and supported both emotionally and physically. Our vision is to create a motherful world in which all mothers and their children are valued, nurtured, supported, and cared for, where single mothers never again feel alone, abandoned, cast aside, stigmatized, or marginalized systemically or personally. We seek to build a safe, intentional community where single mothers joyfully and peacefully work together, uplift each other, and share an abundance of resources in a collaborative, equitable collective.
3: Motherful is a Black, Indigenous, Mothers of Color-led, multiracial, grassroots collective of single mothers in Columbus, Ohio, whose mission is to support, empower, and nurture single mother families through community, education, resources, art, and wellness. Founded in 2018 by single mothers, Motherful is a living, breathing, radical vision of collective future of motherhood. Currently, we have 577 members, and we're growing.
2: We really wanted to base our organization on solid values. So in 2020, we did a listening poll of our community about our values. This is a living document, and we're continuing to update it, and we're open to suggestions. And this is what we have now. We are a matriarchal organization. We believe all single mothers are sacred and worthy of support. We believe in valuing the work of mothers. We believe in an inclusive representative democracy, which includes acknowledging the damages inflicted on Black Americans through enslavement and post-emancipation exclusionary policies, acknowledging the damages inflicted on Indigenous people through colonialism, protecting and upholding voting rights, championing and fighting for civil rights and human rights, support for reparations. We believe in LGBTQIA rights. We believe in strong public education.
3: We believe in health care for all. We believe in reparative justice. We believe in reproductive justice and freedom. We believe in justice reform and rehabilitation. We believe in LGBTQIA rights. We believe in strong public education. We believe in safe communities and healthy relationships, which includes stronger common sense gun laws, support for survivors of domestic and gun violence, support of survivors of sexual assault and abuse. We believe in upholding disability rights, which includes equitable transportation, equal opportunity to employment and education, access to affordable health care, workforce development. We believe in a thriving and sustainable environment, which includes clean air, water, and parks, access to outdoor community spaces, homes free of toxins and poison chemicals, access to affordable and sustainable energy sources.
2: This is our organizational chart, which shows how we have built our organization as a non-hierarchical, matriarchal collective. We have board of directors. We also have the co-directors and staff, our collective members, our supporters and donors, and our volunteers. We've also built our organization on the matriarchal model, which is outlined in Heidegger-Abendroth's Societies of Peace. So the economic level of the matriarchal model is economic reciprocity, balanced by the maternal gift economy. At the social level, founded on motherhood and non-hierarchical horizontal societies of matrilineal kinship. At the political level, gender egalitarian societies of consensus. And at the level of culture, worldview and spirituality, sacred societies and cultures of the divine feminine.
3: This is our first year doing a Matriarchs Council, and it's a year-long professional leadership development cohort. It started off with about 20 moms this season, and we ended with about 11 that went through all 12 months. So we have monthly meetings and an annual retreat and committee-led assignments within the organization. Matriarchs will learn the ins and outs of organizing and building while moving the Motherful Collective vision and mission. We plan to launch a new Matriarchs Council in June, in which our moms get to run for seats on the council. So it's really great that we can have both a board of directors and a Matriarch Council to make decisions.
1: The decisions Motherful members make are not abstract. They include issues of provisioning both the members of the group and members of the surrounding community.
3: When we first started having the community dinners, we made friends with the local youth center where we had a dinner. And since then, they've given their space to us as an in-kind donation for 4 years. So we turned the garage into our full pantry. So we get food donations every single day from Trader Joe's here, which stocks our pantry with all the yummy foods. We have commercial fridges, commercial freezer, and then we have a regular freezer fridge combo and shelving. We just opened a free store in the back of our pantry where moms can shop. We get a lot of donations. The community donates all the time. It also houses our diaper bank, and we have a laundry soap refillery inside of our food pantry. We have a bookcase of different toiletry items that are available. We have a menstrual cabinet that's stocked with cups and tampons and pads. We just try to stay stocked with all the things that would support our single moms.
1: Motherful also has a garden.
3: This year we're planting all medicinal herbs so we can use the herbs for tinctures, salves, or tea. We also have a farm that's about a few miles away from our location that brings us more fresh produce as well.
1: The long-range plans for Motherful are even more ambitious. They are working towards finding a location for a shared single mother community.
3: There's so many ways we could co-live together. So we are working on a big research deep dive with all of our members, finding out their current financial status and their current housing. We have a new database so we can track all of our impact and be able to show what moms are coming for, how many come to our events. We also have a map So we can see where all of our moms live, and you roll over it and you can see the mom's contact information and how many kids they have.
1: While Motherful focuses on the local community, it also has ambitions for outreach.
3: We want to go to the UN. Yeah, we want international support. We're just creative and always finding a new way. We're not scared of new ideas. We're not scared of changing directions. And we just take every day with power and strength and keep it going.
1: That was Motherful co-founder Lisa Woodward speaking at a salon hosted on the website maternalgifteconomymovement.org. You're listening to WINGS, Women's International News Gathering Service, a weekly radio series by and about women around the world. This week, the focus is on the organization Motherful, which is focused on securing the well-being and thriving of single mothers and their families. Here's the other Motherful co-founder, Heidi Howes.
2: We're striving in our organization to center mothering, which, as you can imagine, in a patriarchal, colonial, white supremacist, capitalist environment, takes work for us to do. But here are some of the things that we do at Motherful to center mother leaders, particularly ourselves, because we are the primary staff at this time. We utilize flexible work hours and remote work. So we center our mothering and ourselves and our children first. Children are always welcome. Childcare is provided for our mothers when we do events. And also we support each other in the childcare. We move at the speed of trust, which is a quote from Adrienne Marie Brown. Moving at the speed of trust means that we don't hurry and hustle for the sake of growth. We also prioritize childcare. And then we have a non-exploitative value system where we maintain a 32-hour work week. And again, we normalize children at work and we normalize mothering. Also, wellness is one of the pillars of our organization. We have sound baths and energy healing every Sunday at our open house, which is when our pantry and our resource center are open to the whole community of single mothers. I'm a devotee of the Divine Mother and I'm a shamanic practitioner. When I was told in my dreams and in my work to build a temple for single mothers, I never thought we would be actually having our open house on Sunday mornings. When we did our retreat in a place called the Hocking Hills here in Ohio, beautiful place in Ohio, a lot of the moms shared that they had never been away from their children to have an experience like that. And everyone got a massage and we had a wonderful food and the hot tub and the sauna. And we took hikes and it was just a beautiful time, but especially beautiful because it was a kind of healing experience that most of moms had never experienced. Everything we do is free for the single moms. On Sundays, any mom can come. When they become a member, there's an intake form and they agree to our values and they agree to be a part of the reciprocity, the community, and to give back what they can. We strive to build our organization on this model. We are feeding 100 families a week right now. So many of our moms are able to afford their rent because they don't have to buy groceries. We've centered the food security piece because it frees moms up from that stress. And we're also able to find a source of food that's not connected to the local food banks. So we don't have to ask moms for their IDs when they come. So that means that undocumented folks can come through and they don't have to worry about that. And also, we have an independent food bank, so we don't have to deal with the logistics of reporting to someone. We're giving primarily organic produce, organic meats, dairy, and fruits. And every Sunday morning, we have different resources coming to our center. So moms can, for example, access free legal support from a lawyer who's created this nonprofit. And we just recently started a partnership with Women's Health Mobile.
1: Because it is strongly centered on Black and Indigenous communities, Motherful also takes on issues like racist policing.
2: The Columbus Police Department kills Black people at a very, very high rate statistically. And just in the fall, Takaya Young was a pregnant 21-year-old mother who was murdered in a parking lot by a police officer. And some of our mothers, our member mothers, have had their children killed by the state, murdered by the state unjustly. And so we do try to bring support to those mothers and bring awareness to these causes.
1: Taking such stands is not without its cost.
2: Much criticism, and we've lost members, we've lost funding, but we find it imperative that we speak up about not only the genocide in Palestine, but also all the genocides happening in the world, including the genocide happening to African Americans and indigenous people on this land, on Turtle Island. So I wanted to share with you that we are not silent and we're not shy, even though many are, and we continue to pursue justice and use our voices to call for what's right. We've been in the trenches doing this work for the last 5 years, and even in our own city, overlooked by the Women's Fund, overlooked by many of those organizations, we persevere and we continue to march to the beat of our own drum. But we've just been so encouraged to be connected with the amazing elder scholars, and like, it's given us an amazing fuel to continue. Currently, we are focused on a guaranteed income program that we're building. We recently became the fiscal sponsor of an organization whom we love in Colorado called Loving Black Single Mothers. This year, starting in June, there will be 6 Black single mothers in the first cohort of what they're calling Forever Flourishing. And those single mothers will be receiving $2,500 a month, no strings attached. We're calling it a guaranteed thriving income. And 4 of those moms are actually in our collective. We're very, very excited. So overall, they will be receiving $30,000, which, as you can imagine, for many of them living in poverty their whole lives, this will be a huge opportunity to experience a hand up, you know, and a large hand up. And then on top of that, we are working to build Motherful's Guaranteed Income Program, which in the next year, we hope to start with 50 to 100 Black and Brown pregnant and parenting, early parenting mothers who will receive $500 a month. That's the goal. And if you'd like to contribute to that, we would love to have you. There is a donate button on our website. Just going to put that in there because we are always looking for supporters.
1: The Motherful website can be found at motherful.org. That's motherful.org. Again, Motherful co-founder Heidi Howes.
2: Another thing we're starting in the summer is our second business venture, which is a social enterprise called Plateful, because single moms have their plates full. And yes, out of the food that we receive, we are creating prepared meals, prepared family meals. We've partnered with another organization called Service Relief, and they have the expertise to create the menu with the chefs to create the meals. And so we'll be employing 3 single moms for this project for 6 months. It's a pilot. And in the pilot, we'll be giving away 120 meals per week that are already prepared, because single moms don't have time to cook most of the time. And so we saw that as an issue, even with our fresh food that we were giving away, that many moms couldn't stop with the convenience foods because of time. You know, they're working 2 and 3 jobs. So we are, yes, we need help. We're always looking for volunteers. So we are really excited to start Plateful, because that's also going to emerge as a business that will be public facing, so that folks can purchase a family meal and give a family meal. So it's a buy one, give one model. And after our pilot for the 6 months, then we're going to be opening a storefront, hopefully, or having the food available to the public to purchase, which will also support our operations. We are always looking for scrappy ways to make income, because we are single moms, you know, and that's what single moms do. But Motherful has had to scrape and innovate the entire way. And everything that you see that we've built has been, at least for the first 3 years, not funded at all. It was built on our backs, on our sweat and our magic. And we're so proud of that. And so we're always looking for the creative ways of doing things. We have an emergency fund grant, so moms in the collective can apply for help. We just paid the deposit and rent for a mom who was facing eviction. And because of Motherful, she's got a new house. Lisa walked her through everything, helped her with everything. You know, we were able to generate about $3,000 to give to her so that she was escaping homelessness with her three children and her disabled mother. So we're always looking for housing security solutions because we are in an affordable housing crisis.
1: Motherful's next big project, collective living.
2: So Motherful has always dreamed of the eco-village that would be somewhat out of town, where we have our farm and our performance space and our community center, and mothers can have their own homes that they own, you know, or that they own together. And that's the big vision. And in the meantime, we have partnered with a developer who also happens to be a mom, who was raised by a single mom here in Columbus, Ohio. And her name is Letha Pugh. And she heard our vision for housing project, co-housing project, and she approached us and said she wanted to build it with us. And so in 2026, we're planning a 20-unit apartment building on a land bank property in town. And the first floor will be commercial. It'll have our kitchen and our business with Plateful. And we'll also have childcare. And then we're going to have a couple of different models of like single family units inside of the apartment building. And then probably a floor that will be co-housing. So moms and kids will have their own rooms, but they'll have a shared living space. And that's kind of like phase one, or actually probably phase two. In the meantime, we're looking to purchase some duplexes or fourplexes on our own, because this apartment building we will not own at first. Our last year's budget was $417,000. So we're still looking to build our capacity to be able to own the housing project. But for now, we're partnering in innovative ways that we can. We just received a donation from a generous donor for $30,000 to support housing justice. And with that $30,000, we're hoping to raise up to $100,000 so that we can purchase a fourplex, and that $100,000 will be used as a down payment. A fourplex or a duplex or something similar, so that we can have emergency housing for single moms, and so that we can also build spaces for moms to live together. So the second phase is the apartment building, and the third phase will be our eco-village. And we look forward to that. In April, we're putting our choir back together. We have a Motherful choir, and we're also putting together a performance for a local festival. And the performance is going to be monologues in the spirit of vagina monologues, where moms will be able to create, co-create a show. And we'll also showcase our songs that we write. So we're always looking in ways to enrich the souls of single mothers. Yeah. Alongside feeding our hearts and our bodies, we're feeding our souls. We are the praxis, as they say. We are the boots on the ground, and it is, it's intense. As you can see, I'm laying in my bed right now with a back injury. You know, I think we have carried a lot, probably more than we should. And we also know the urgency that is the state of motherhood, especially single motherhood for Black single mothers, Indigenous single mothers, Palestinian mothers, you know, and so on and so forth. So we have worked together, and that's why we built a co-directorship, right? And that's why we built a collective, because we knew this isn't something we can do alone, you know, and we need all of you here to also help us continue and make it happen, you know? And our hope is that single mothers in different cities will be interested in adopting our model and taking our collective blueprint. And we like to say that the future of motherhood is collective, and we are open to suggestions about that as well. We're looking to share our model with moms around the world. And we also, you know, have a vision of it kind of being like Girl Scouts for single moms. In other countries, it may look different. It may be moms who are married but just need, you know, to support each other. So we're ready, I think, to start being more nationally and internationally known. And we're hopeful that we can create a documentary and a book that can spread the message and spread our work. And we're so grateful that we have connected with you all, and that we are able to acknowledge that we have built a real life maternal gift economy. And we hope that we can bring more supporters to bring more resources and more awareness and love to single mothers around the world.
4: Mm-hmm. Yeah. So we have found that the majority of single moms that have come through our intake form, everyone has to pass through an intake form. The majority of them, I want to say over 50%, have experienced assault and violence. And, you know, for many of them, that's the reason they left their marriage. And so we just know that to be a fact of the population, our population, we ourselves have experienced that. And so we are, you know, it's a fact of life for single moms. And so we're sensitive to it and we address it on whatever level we can. And I just wanted to say that, you know, wherever you are, please uplift a single mother, please give to a single mother, please tell her you see her, because single mothers are suffering. And they're struggling and they're isolated and, you know, have a lot of loneliness and, many of them are, you know, just barely surviving. So call your mom. We always say that, call your mom and then donate to Motherful. you can find us at motherful.org. There's a donate button on the side, really simple. And, looks like we got 1 minute. So I just wanted to share our anthem. We love you. Our anthem, When Mothers Lead, the tune, if you want to think about a verse for it, I had a vision of a million mothers marching on Washington, singing this song. And it goes,

0: That was Motherful co-founder Heidi Howes. You also heard co-founder Lisa Woodward. 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I'm Frieda Worden. 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
2: 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On the web, on the mobile, on the go, wherever you need us. We are bringing the outermost world to you. My name is Manny Dredd, and I have an announcement for you. I never need to listen to another record again. Well, actually, just one record. I found the record that if there was only one record I was going to listen to for the rest of my life, it's this one. It's brand new. It's not even released yet. I've put a couple of the singles in pre-release on the radio already, and I now have the full LP in pre-release. I've listened to it all the way through a couple of times already. I'm going to share it with you today. It is a band called Parlor Greens. It's Adam Scone on the Hammond organ, Jimmy James on electric guitar, and Tim Carman on the drums, all of them familiar to me from other projects. Adam Scone has played on a bunch of Daptone records over the years. Jimmy James was in the Delvon Lamar organ trio, and Tim Carman in a hard blues band called GA20. Jimmy James also playing guitar for a big band called the True Loves out of Seattle, Washington. Tim Carman also has his own jazz organ trio. So we'll listen to all of these things over the course of the next hour, including a bunch of cuts from the Parlor Greens LP featuring Adam Scone, Jimmy James, and Tim Carman. The name of the LP is In Green We Dream. Enjoy. I'm not going to play them in the order they appear on the album. You can get the album for yourself and listen to it in the order it was intended. I'm going to start it out with one of the slow ones. This one is called Flowers for Sharon.

All right, my friends, that is a meaty set of music right there. Finishing up, well, and also starting with the Parlor Greens. That most recently was a track called West Memphis from the Parlor Greens LP. In Green We Dream. It's all Parlor Greens all the way down today. The combo that includes Adam Scone on organ, Jimmy James on guitar, Tim Carman on drums. Tim Carman and Adam Scone each have been band leaders in their own right, and Jimmy James is a monster guitar player from the Del Von Lamar organ trio, as well as a band called the True Loves, and a bunch of other things as well, I have no doubt. In that set, we started out with Flowers for Sharon from the Parlor Greens. We went on to the True Loves with the title track from their LP, Sunday Afternoon. We heard the Tim Carman Trio with a track called Southpaw from his LP called King Comfy that came out not that long ago. Going back a couple more years to a Scone Cash Players album called As the Screw Turns, we heard a cut called Brass Tacks. And from the Del Von Lamar Organ Trio, Live in Loveland, we heard Memphis just before we heard West Memphis from the Parlor Greens. And for those of you who don't know, Loveland is, I think, what they call the studio. It might even be the town, I'm not sure. But anyway, the Coal Mine record label got their fingerprints all over all of this. So if you're looking for some good diving to do into the bins, I recommend the Coal Mine record label. That's C-O-L-E, named after the brothers, I think they're brothers, that run the place, who are called Coal. Anyway, let's listen to some more music. Let's listen to some more Parlor Greens. This one's called Sugar Maple on WOMR.

Nice. That's a track called Steam Presser from the Parlor Green's impending release entitled In Green We Dream. That is hitting the streets on July 19th, 2024, featuring Jimmy James on guitar, Adam Scone on organ, and Tim Carman on drums. My name's Matty Dread. The radio station is called WOMR. Thank you for listening. And we're going to play things out now. But do yourself a favor. Go buy some records. Buy this record, In Green We Dream, from the Parlor Greens. We also heard from the True Loves and the Tim Carman Trio, as well as the Delvon Lamar Organ Trio and Scone Cash Players in this set. All of them have multiple records. Well worth your investment. Do yourself a favor. Do me a favor. Do the world a favor. Do the artists a favor. Spend some money on some records. I'll catch you next time. A quickie from Tim Carman, and then another from Parlor Greens on the way out. Enjoy.

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1: 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You're now in tune to the Kevin Hume Show. And I'm going to be here for the next 2 hours, dipping in and out of the sound of reggae, dancehall, Caribbean music, and a little African beat. So please keep in tune and let's do this thing.

Yes. Good morning, good morning, good morning, good morning, good morning. I haven't been here in a while. A while. My daughter would say ages. As Buka would say, you haven't been here in ages. But it's been a while. And I am here this morning for the next 2 hours. And I promise, I'm going to make this show as very interesting as I can, and I hope the people out there in radio land tune in and take a listen, you know. If you want to call the radio station and say something, the numbers is call is 508-280-3041 if you just want to heal up somebody, you know what I mean? So, the Kevin Hume Show is on this morning, and right now we're going to start with none other but the King himself.

All right. The man said there's a natural mystic blowing through the air. But right now, this man is known as June Tween or Tina. Now, this is one of the most interesting holidays you could ever think of. One of the most interesting holidays. Now, those of you who know what it's all about, we know what it's all about. I don't want to get into that, but I'm just saying it is one of them most interesting holidays I can ever think about. Just the thought of it alone, just think about it. It's very interesting, very, very interesting. But right now, we're not going to dwell on it. I have something I'm going to play. I have a little thing I got to play because, you know, we have to, you know, represent for that. But for now, we're going to play some music and we're going to have some talk and just have some good fun on the radio. But right now, Bob Marley in the morning.

Yeah, the man said, don't worry about a thing, because every little thing is going to be all right. So, when you say don't worry about a thing, it's just a way of talking. But when you really check it out, people worry about everything. You know what I mean? And sometimes, the thing where you worry about, what you worry about and make a big deal over it, is like when you check out a next man problem, your thing is like a drop in the bucket. Believe it.

This music is called, the music is by the Scatterlights, and it's called Eastern Standard Time. And this is a ska song from way, way, way, way back. But sometimes when I'm on the radio, I like to pay tribute to the people before us. You know, I just don't just come here and play the new songs. I play the old songs with the new songs. So tune in to this one.

0: How you feeling?
1: What you want to do is see.
0: Welcome to the Kevin Hume Show. May I tell you? So this morning is one of them morning. I just feel a vibes, Rasta. I feel a vibes in this, in a really, really, really cool Friday morning. All right. Keep it going. So the Kevin Hume Show coming through, and we're just keeping the music rolling, you know, in the morning here. It's no joke. We're having it rolling. And that was the Scatterlights. And the thing is called Eastern Standard Time. These brethren name them songs some kind of way, you know, from Paris with Love and all of these kind of things. I'm going, one of them night, I'm going to come in and play some serious instrumental. But right now, we are going to do what we've been doing. All right, so here we go.

0: All right, so you hear a little bit about Marley. We heard some Scatterlites, thing called Eastern Standard Time, and that is the Jap Leaf instrumental. It's really, it's a rhythm behind a song. And what, in Jamaica, I guess, all part of the world, but what happened there is the rhythm for the song also got a name. And the rhythm by itself win awards, create its own waves. So that's one of the thing about the music at Jamaica. We're not only, it's not only the vocal, it's also the instrumental. So that is one of the, that rhythm I play right ago is like my favorite rhythm. One of my favorite rhythm. If I gonna have a top 10, it have to be right between 1 to 3. Can't be less. The Jap Leaf rhythm, instrumental. Check that out. And there's a slower song on that rhythm. But right now, this man, we have a show lineup on this Juneteenth. And we have the soccer going on, football, soccer, call it what you may. It's in Boston, you know, and it's all over America, Canada, Mexico, and America. All right. So, because it's going on, we have online here, coach, we have a coach online, all right, and this virgin is a virgin who coach a team out in Atlanta and know him a deal with. So we all just ask him a few questions about the World Cup, just to keep, you know, current with what's going on and people understand, say, you know, we like to be aware on this show of what's going on. So, Sabili, you're hearing me, sir?
1: Yeah, man, may I hear loud and clear?
0: Oh, yeah, I hear me loud and clear. Okay. I wonder if the audience, I hear you loud and clear. All right, let me put on my headphone and make sure, say, everybody hearing me. I wish somebody could call and say, you happen to be listening on the radio, Bailey?
1: No, we can't talk to you and listen to the radio same time.
0: All right, then. All right. May I hear you clear? May I hear you?
1: Yeah.
0: All right, so... All right then. So, where you? Oh, so far. Oh, so far.

0: four quarter World Cup. And they use the hypocrisy of to say that it's water break. It's hydration break. You understand?
1: Yeah.
0: When we know say that's not the real reason. So what that does to the football itself, football is a momentum thing. You understand? And if a team have a momentum and you cut the team four times rather than the normal half time alone, it break the momentum of the team and put the players them in a different frame of mind when they go back and start play again. You understand?
1: Yeah.
0: So it affect the game. It can affect one team positively and it can affect another team negatively. It depends upon how it go. You understand?
1: All right. So you are saying that with the whole advertisement and the way how they build the game is not it take away the essence of the football itself and more into advertisement and all of that.
0: Yes. For the people that really know how football work and like football and think that I know something where them like it just suit the people in America when they really understand how football go and understand say, and use because them using it as an advertisement thing, you know, because every time it break for water break, you know, say, so no, we are going to the stadium or the players are not, you know, it's straight advertisement till then go back on the field, you know. And the ad them, me say each of them cost over $1 million for one of them ad. You get the message?
1: So therefore, the money making aspect of it is outshining the real essence of the football.
0: Essence of where we know football to be. You get the message? Yeah, man.
1: In terms of the quality of football now, you see the team them are play away with the team when the game are play, the game itself now are play. You see the team them playing that quality, even though they take away from the advertisement. Just put it say the quality of the team. So, when two teams are play, how you see the quality of the game?
0: Yeah, so as far as the quality of the game is concerned, even the smaller teams them as we would have regard them as smaller teams, they're measuring up to the big teams them very, very well. You understand? Them are surprised the big team them based on how them are perform. Some of them you don't even think say the other day may I watch DR Congo against Portugal. See? And me know every player will play from Portugal. And if you know all of the players that will play from Portugal, in your head, yeah, so DR Congo can't get less than 6. Based on the players them are Portugal have.
1: And that was far from the reality of the thing. So, and I see last night, I see Canada. Last night was Mexico. Yeah. The night before, Canada, the day before, Canada gives that team 6. All right?
0: Yeah, man. So Canada give us, me not cut you, but Canada give us team 6. But that is not the true reflection of how the game would have gone. They got 3 red cards, 2 red cards in that game. So the team actually played with 8 outfield players and the goalkeeper, 9 players.
1: That made the advantage really, really bad.
0: Yeah, man. So that, in that game, that is not a true reflection of how that game would have normally maybe go. You understand what I'm saying? Yeah.
1: You see, alright, I know from before I said that, the people them know what team you support in the World Cup.
0: Brazil, man, Brazil straight.
1: Based on how the Brazilian player the other night, they play
0: Morocco.
1: And I take anything away from Morocco, but do you think that Brazil gonna win the World Cup or at least make it to the finals?
0: Yeah man. And me glad that you say that. So you're not taking away anything from Morocco. But a lot of people have taken away a lot from Morocco. Morocco is in the top 10 of the world football, you know. All of the big teams, them will play teams already. Brazil is the only

0: team, that player team that is in the top 10, you know. You understand what I'm saying?
1: Yeah, so you're saying that the competition with Brazil.
0: Yes, Morocco is the best team in Africa. Morocco is not a normal little team. So with Brazil drawing with Morocco, we think what Brazil of Brazil and Morocco of Morocco. That is not the true essence of what they are right now. First of all, the next thing again, Morocco have one player were born in Morocco.
1: But that sound like that sound like France too, you know. I mean, that should never be a talking point.
0: No, it is a talking point because listen why it is a talking point. Morocco players them no grew up America and play them football America ever. They were called just like what you see the reggae boy called English based player them. Eh? So I say them are underestimate Morocco based on the fact say are just Morocco. It's not just Morocco. That may I try to explain.
1: Okay, so Brazil player a team what I call a international team then. In other words.
0: Yeah man, a top ten team.
1: So who you see as the runner-up then? If you I know you're a Brazil fan. Let me talk for a minute. I know you're a Brazil fan based on knowing you and then the what you say now. And I know knowing a man like you, you're not finding excuse for your team. I am aware, I'm totally aware of that. But also, do you see, how do you see and the team, the next team or you know the World Cup or you see? What you feel like, say, if it's not Brazil, it's definitely this team, or this team can be, I don't know.
0: France can win the whole thing, too.
1: Yeah, you see Argentina.
0: France can go all the way. Eh?
1: Argentina.
0: If them can't, the Argentina just as good as a chance. They do. They Argentina have the player that can go as far as possible too.
1: So
0: yeah, man, and them have Argentina have something when nobody else now.
1: Argentina have when nobody else now.
0: The greatest player in the world that play for them right now.
1: Who's that person, sir?
0: Despite how me feel about Argentina as a country and supporting them. Me know football. Yeah man.
1: Alright, so alright, listen now. So we want to analyze and wrap up the whole thing. Yeah. Before I say that, the fact that Jamaica are in the World Cup. It kinda we always support teams were that Jamaica never normal in a World Cup. So it's not like say the disappointment is that deep. Because we never normal support. Same. Jamaica never normal in a World Cup, but would like it to be in the World Cup. So Moa, you give me a wrap up of everything, cause we have to move from this now and thing, you know. Same. So I wanna say this, the person who's talking to this man is Mr. Lambert Bailey. Mr. Bailey is a coach for a team, and tell me a little bit about your coaching and your team. Just a brief thing, I wrap it up and make we get for you. Go on. I thank you very much for that on the radio.
0: Yeah, man. So I coach a U19 team in it's called Legacy Park Soccer Club. It's a soccer club in Atlanta, Georgia. You understand? We have a club that we have under 14, under 16, and under 19. I coach the under 19 team. That's my team. And for the past 3 years, we haven't lost a single league game. And last year, we played 27 games, and we have not even drawn one game. We won every single trophy we played for between spring and fall. Everything. We haven't lost a game, we haven't drawn a game. Yeah.
1: That's a very impressive.
0: So 3 years now, I have not lost a league game for 3 years now, consecutively. So that, we won.
1: Hold on. That's a very, very impressive record to have.
0: Yes, of course. Of course it is.
1: You see yourself moving on from that level of football to a higher level in terms of coaching?
0: Yes, definitely. Most definitely. Mm-hmm. And at the same time, I'm actually coaching at a high school too. While I'm doing this, I coach at North Cobb Christian School. Yeah, so I coach at that level too. Yeah. Mm-hmm. Okay. I just want to thank all the listeners, you know, and you know, wishing you all the best, you know, and all of that, and you know, thanks for tuning in and listening to the Big Bad Station. You understand? Yeah, man. That's the word, man. There, man. Anytime. All right. Bless up.
1: Thank you very much, Mr. Bailey. The Kevin Hume Show coming through. For the people who out there who respect. Tuning in, that was a virgin name. That was a virgin who coming through, and we're talking a little soccer because that is what up in the air, and he give his own take on it. So we're going to move on to the music.

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Namaste is a magical mystery global music tour featuring raga, qawwali, chant, Eastern and Western classical, repetitive sound collage, rock, pop, modern jazz, cafe music, and incredible song. 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
1: So you've been tuned to the Kevin Hume Show, and we're just doing a sweet, sweet, sweet morning. 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

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There was a time when you have to listen to on the radio. Now you just use a phone. Wow, man, I tell you, what a beauty, man. What a beauty. By the way, the music continue. The Kevin Hume show is on. And we're just having a grand old time up in here. And we really appreciate the people who tune in and listen to it. Because we haven't been on the radio for a while. And, you know what I mean? We're back. And then just to be back is a beauty. Just to be back on the radio is a beauty. You know what I mean? So I just saw it go. We give thanks. Give real thanks too. So here we go.

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That's a very interesting one. Very, very good. Good one to check out. All right, so we're still not the music, you know. We're still not the music, you know. Still not the music.

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You're tuned to the Kevin Hume Show. And this morning, we're just playing some music. I haven't been on the radio for a long, long time, and I'm just back and I'm feeling the vibes, and I'm going to be back here, I think, Friday morning if I check that schedule right. So you'll be hearing some Kevin Hume in the morning. Or you'll be hearing some Kevin Hume. How you feeling, by the way? How you feeling? The number to call is 508-487-2619. If you just want to make a shout out to a friend, I would just do that over the year. 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I tell you, do that and it should be fine. Here we go.

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You can reach Mark at 508-737-3849. The man said, Arlene, a dream. I don't know.

0: Kevin HQ.
1: Yes, how you feeling out there? You're tuning into the Kevin Hume Show. I mean, I tell you, the morning is very, very sweet. I've been playing all kind of vibes. I had Lambert Bailey and all the way from the state of Georgia. The man give a rundown of his old vibes and the World Cup. We also had some Bob Marley. We have the great, great Scatterlights with the thing called Eastern Standard Time. We had played the soundtrack, the instrumental, I should say, from the one of the best instrumental for me ever. One of the best instrumental, I think, called Jack Leaf with him. You know, we have played some African beat. The show is just going on and on and on. So welcome to the Kevin Hume Show. And people, I want you to share the show. I've been on the radio for a while. I'm on in and out because, you know, you have other obligation. But the radio is like one of my first loves. So people, just share the show, share the show. When the Kevin Hume Show is on, you can listen to me on the rebroadcast. I do speak the King's English, but every now and then I go off into the Jamaican language, and that's what makes the show unique. So right now we're just playing a mix, and we have Tanya Steven, one of the best female lyricists in dancehall and reggae music. No doubt. Tanya Stevens, check this out. Here we go.

Yes, so the numbers to call is 508-487-2619 if you want to tune in. Your Kevin Hume show is coming soon. I'm going to be here until 9 o'clock this morning. And you can catch me next week, Friday, on the WOMR. May I tell you, I'm also on Facebook, at the Facebook Yard Links Roots. Check that out. Yard Links Roots. One word, Facebook. If you go to TikTok, I'm on there, the Kevin Hume Show. And on YouTube, the Kevin Hume Show. So check me out. I'm all over the place, playing the music, rolling the vibes, you know what I mean? Welcome to the Kevin Hume Show. Right now, we're playing a man called Jacure.

0: For Juneteenth this. Say it again.
1: So it's at Drummer Boy Park.
0: Drummer Boy Park?
1: Yes, from 10 to 1.
0: Okay, from 10 to 1. Okay, so we're gonna have Clint Tatum in 10 o'clock to 1 o'clock in Brewster.
1: In Brewster.
0: Yeah.
1: At the Drummer Boy Park.
0: So 10:30 to 1 at the Drummer Boy Park, we're gonna have a celebration for Juneteenth. And for those who don't know what Juneteenth is, you need to go there, and it's gonna be something, cause they're gonna have live music. That's just a good draw for people could have a nice day out, listen to some music, and get at the same time get some good information.
1: It's a family event. It's free for everybody.
0: Yeah.
1: And it's a big, beautiful park. It's green, and the kids can run and play. There's a playground, and the adults can.
0: Okay, good. All right. All right. I'll check him out. Clayton. All right, we're going to check that out. I'm not going to be able to make it there, but I definitely would spread the word around town also. And, you know, as I said, it's a celebration for Juneteenth.
1: Oh, yes. If you can announce it on the air, that would be great.
0: Okay.
1: Thank you, Kevin.
0: You're welcome.
1: Okay, bye-bye.
0: Yeah. All right, so...

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The art of Wellfleet in the art of Wellfleet. I love that. 508-349-3156 online at wellfleetmarketplace.com. So also in Booster, today they're going to have a celebration for Juneteenth. And Clayton is going to be there. And he's one of them musician from down south, really, really heavy into the music like that. So go on there, they're going to be have a lot of food trucks. It's going to be a good vibe. So check that out. Booster, the Jummer Boy Park. That is going to be Juneteenth celebration. Nice green space, you know, family event, you know, and this Friday is going to be such a nice event to go and enjoy and listen and learn. And because, you know, these holidays are not the celebration of you know, is all the day where you need to put your back in a place where you learn and remember, you know, the struggle of a people and what we've been through to be here, you know. Even me on the radio is not just something that just happened, you know what I mean? People before me was, you know, trying to get these things done, and people, there was some very stubborn people before now, you know what I mean? There's still been some of them lingering along, but there's more people with freer mind, liberal people who think different and know that in the scheme of things, human beings are the same, you know. So with that say, we're just glad for the people who come before us, our forefathers and mothers who decide, say, we want to go into this 21st century with a different mindset and something where we can say, all right, you know, people just live and enjoy life and without this every thing, that dark cloud that was hanging over for many, many, many centuries, you know. So it's not broken 100%, but there's light at the tunnel, we should say. So we're back into the music.

I am telling you, the music is 8:23. I mean, I tell you, I can't believe it. It's time to get out of here. It's so close. So the number to call is 508-487-2619 if you want to announce something, because there's a lot of things going on. If you want to give a shout out to somebody out there, if you want to just big up the radio, big up the radio station. And I want to send a shout out to all the people who work at WMR, all the DJs, all the people in the administration and everything. It's such a wonderful thing to have a radio right at home. So right now we're going to keep the music rolling, and this is the Kevin Hume Show coming through. Give thanks. Here we go.

Kevin Hume Show coming through. I mean, I tell you, I'm here until 9 o'clock this morning. I just feel the vibes, but I got to get off the air, man. Me tell you, I just feel it, me I tell you. If I was here until 11 o'clock, it would have been murder.

Yes, so a special request going out to the man called Dave, and big up to all the landscapers coming from Jack. All of the man out there are more land and doing some landscaping work today and this Juneteenth. I tell you, this Friday, the people them out there from Provincetown to the bridge, back down. I can't do it. Let me try. Provincetown, Truro, Wellfleet, Esam, Orleans, Jesus Christ, what's going on? Brewster, Arwidge, Yarmouth, Dennis. Did I miss anything? All of the landscapers them out there. Zach, I say big respect for you. Zach up in Orleans, I big up all landscapers. The man say all of the man them out, a woman them out there who are cut land and I do anything in the yard today. Big up on this Juneteenth. Enough respect on this holiday. You know, there's a Kevin Hume show coming through, and I'm doing my part in the studio. I'm playing the music that people jamming out there to the radio. Double OMR coming through. I'm going to do a little something like this.

how you feeling as a Kevin Hume show coming through. And we're going to play the man called Tyrus Riley, the man called, hey, she's royal. And this Juneteenth, the Kevin Hume show is coming through. And all of the people I'm out there working, and all who's going to work, and all who's listening to the radio, and on the car, in the car, and the truck, out the truck, everywhere on the beach, in your home, listen to the Kevin Hume show. Give thanks and praises. I respect it. And I'm going to play Tyrus Riley for all of your people, especially the ladies. Here we go.

Hey, I want to send a shout out to the one called Sandy. 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Big up yourself, Aziza. 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The royal people. Buka. Enough respect. You know what's up? Buka the thing.

0: let's go to Kingston, Jamaica. Big up all the people in Kingston, Jamaica. Let's go to Portland. I want to big up Shernet, you know, big up my cousin Shernet. Big up to Dorothy, all of the royal ladies, them, the Kevin Hume Show coming. Joe.
1: Rastafari, I know, I'm the princess, the star. Come next, make a try, yeah.

How you feeling? How you feeling out there in Radio Land? How you feeling out there in Radio Land? This Friday morning, the Kevin Hume Show coming through. The number to call is 508-487-2619 if you want to take part in this show. Big up to all of the people out there who are celebrating Juneteenth. And big up to the people up in Brewster who decided that they want to keep something at the Drummer Boy Park. And big up to all the musicians and the food truck vendors and all of the people who will come out and enjoy this one. I promised to play something, but I am running low on time, but I think I'm going to play that poem. But anyway, the Kevin Hume Show coming through. We're just playing the music and having a great time up in here.

All right, so I tell you, boy, I mean, I tell you, I had so much fun in the studio this morning. Boy, I haven't been in here for a little while. Everything, I see all new stuff. They got all new stuff in here. I don't even know some of these things what to do. Anyway, if you want to donate to WMR, if you like what you hear this morning and you want to donate, you could call 508-487-2619, all right? You go to www.org. The WOMR app, and you could donate, because even though we don't have a drive at the moment, you can still donate because the radio station need it. All right, so we're going to change gear now. All right, because this Juneteenth, and it means something, and it has significance, and it's not just a holiday just like that. It comes with a lot of thing behind it, you know what I mean? The whole story of if you go to the park up in Booster, I guess you might hear more. But right now, what I'm just gonna play a poem. And the reason why I'm gonna play this poem is it's not a poem definitely about Juneteenth, but the poem is about it's called "If We Must Die." And believe it or not, this is one of the world poems. People say this poem all over the world. It was done by a Jamaican man, Claude McCain. And this man was born in Kingston, and he moved to New York in the Harlem era. And during the Harlem Renaissance, he was one of the stars. So we're going to play his poem. All right. So we're going to keep it true to what, you know, the people who paved the way, as I was saying earlier, because it's not only what you hear now. Before me, there was people, and before that people, there were people, and people struggling to get to hear. So let's play this thing and listen to this. Take a break from the music for a minute, all right? So, here we go. And by the way, people, please check me out on all of the social media platform, the Kevin Hume Show, or if you go on Facebook, you put in Yard Links Roots. That's one word, Yard Links Roots. So, you know, we're there, all right? So, here we go. All right, so I'm going to take a break from the music, and I'm going to play this thing here.

0: hunted and penned in. If We Must Die by Claude McKay, 1890 to 1948. If we must die, let it not be like hogs, hunted and penned in an inglorious spot, while round us bark the mad and hungry dogs, making their mock at our accursed lot. If we must die, oh, let us nobly die, so that our precious blood may not be shed in vain. Then even the monsters we defy shall be constrained to honour us, though dead. O kinsmen, we must meet the common foe. Though far outnumbered, let us show us brave, and for their thousand blows deal one death blow. What though before us lies the open grave? Like men, we'll face the murderous, cowardly pack, pressed to the wall, dying, but fighting back. Okay, this is a poem by Festus Claudius McKay. He was born in Jamaica. But then he went to the United States, and he was a central figure of the Harlem Resistance, a revival of African American music, dance, scholarship, etc. And this was in New York in the 1920s and the 1930s. It was the new Negro movement, and effectively, they are campaigning for equality, and this is what this poem is about. Let's see, this poem is a call to all black people to fight the injustice, to fight racism. Not to just accept the system as it is, not just to take the easy way out, but fight against this injustice, no matter what happens to you, no matter how unfair the fight. And this is the way that black people will be finally treated justly. Yeah, it's about fighting the oppression, the control, the injustice, to fight back against it. And like that, they will build a better life for themselves. So if we must die, we're going to die anyway. Let it not be like hogs, like pigs, hunted and penned in an inglorious spot. So let us not die like hunted pigs, yeah, that have been penned in, that have been surrounded in an inglorious spot, in a place with no glory, while round us bark the mad and hungry dogs. So the mad and hungry dogs, making their mock of our accursed lot. So here, the mad and hungry dogs, this is a metaphor for the oppression, for the ill treatment, for the racist way that these people are treated, for the people who maintain this system. That yes, slavery has gone, but still there are huge amounts of injustice, and this injustice mocks black people. It doesn't allow them the chances. It doesn't allow them to have the same rights as other people. And this, the mad and hungry dogs making mock, this is society keeping black people in their place. This is rules about segregation and lack of resources for black people. If we must die, And then he's repeating it again. They're going to kill us anyway. They're going to treat us badly anyway. And if we're going to be treated badly, oh, let us nobly die. Let us be treated badly for a reason, because we are protesting. Because we are protesting for a noble cause. So let us die in a noble way. Not like frightened pigs, but like gentlemen, like the human beings that we are, so that our precious blood may not be shed in vain. So they're going to mistreat us, but let this not be in vain. Let us protest against this. Let us not acquiesce to this this situation. Then even the monsters we defy, the monsters of injustice that we defy, shall be constrained to honor us.
1: Pakistan as a different country, like country.
2: So that is a powerful poem by Claude McKean, and it was analyzed, you know, by an analyst who explained the poem in his own words of what I think this poem is. So why I play that poem is in honor of the whole June Twain, because the fact that you know, this poem come many years after this event, but the words, they say there's a saying in Rastafari where we say word, sound, and power. You know what I mean? Word, sound, power. So the word has never been, word has been traveling. It don't stop. When you utter a word, it don't stop, because there's nothing for it to bounce on. It's echo out in the universe. And whatever you say today, believe it. Somebody have said it before. Maybe not in the order that you have said it, but it has been said before. So words, you know, in the beginning there was a word, and you know the rest. So that is one of the poem which I, you know, adhere to. I listen to that all the time and just meds on it. But right now, we want to end the show up on, you know, a vibes too. We don't just want to end the show with that. So we're going to end the show with two of the ladies of the dance hall. The female, them who that listen to the show. People are going to go out, them glad for you. See, least little thing you do, them see him on one chastise and tear you down. Angel.

0: I give it the best shot I have. I hope you guys enjoy the vibes. I'm gonna tell you, it was beautiful to be in here in the morning, and I said I give it my best. What say you? Did you enjoy the show? How you feeling? Give me a feedback. I'm gonna take off now. I'm gonna be going on to other endeavors. Believe it or not. Other endeavors. But right now, we just giving thanks. You know, giving thanks to all the people who tune into the radio. And you know, as I always said, I do speak the King's English. I hope you understand the words that was coming out of my mouth. It was a little gibberish at times because it wasn't as slow as you guys out there who maybe like to hear it. But I assume the music do most of the talking for me. And that's what matters most, because I'm here playing music and a little talk. That thing I play about if we must die, I hope you guys enjoy that little poem. Because, you know, it's Juneteenth, so we have to represent. You know, as I say, we have to represent. So, you have been tuning in to the Kevin Hume Show, and I'm going to leave now. And I was going to play one more song, but I don't think time allowed me. All right, so let's do this. Before we get out of here, we want to say, please follow me on social media. If you go on Facebook, type in... Yard Links Roots, one word, Yard Links Roots. And anything else, TikTok, Kevin Hume Show. If you go to you can also go to Facebook and put in the Kevin Hume Show also, but my main Facebook account is Yard Links Roots, but I do have a Kevin Hume Show account. And if you go to TikTok, the Kevin Hume Show. If you go to YouTube, the Kevin Hume Show. Instagram, the Kevin Hume Show. So please give me a follow, all right? Because there's a lot more things you can see when you go on my page. You will be surprised. All right. 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You have been tuned in. You have been listening to the Kevin Hume Show. And I guess this is how we get out of here. This is how we get out of here. All right.
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2: Welcome to Ukraine 242, a weekly program featuring interviews with key people on the ground in Ukraine and around the world, responding to events and issues since the Russian invasion. I'm Ursula Rudenberg at Pacifica Network. Last month, the U.S. announced it would suspend its peace negotiation process to end the war in Ukraine, saying that unproductive meetings were pointless. In the wake of the American absence, Ukrainian President Zelensky invited Russian President Vladimir Putin to negotiate peace, publishing an open letter proposing that they hold face-to-face talks to agree to an end to the war. Putin rejected the invitation, saying he saw no reason to meet Zelensky. At Russia's annual economic forum in St. Petersburg, Putin said, "I don't see any point for now." The last time Presidents Putin and Zelensky met was in 2019 at a multilateral summit in Paris, along with the leaders of France and Germany, to discuss ending the fighting in eastern Ukraine during earlier stages of Russia's invasion of Ukraine. In early July, during Russia's economic forum in St. Petersburg, Ukraine demonstrated its capability to strike deep within Russia with a drone strike on an oil terminal in that city, more than 1,000 kilometers from Ukraine. Ukraine chose the date of the economic forum to attack after agreeing to refrain from attacking any targets in Moscow during Russia's annual military parade. As the U.S. withdraws its involvement and European leaders strengthen their partnership with Ukraine, Ukraine is more assertively articulating its positions. Following is a reading of Ukrainian President's open letter to Vladimir Putin. Thanks to a member of Pacifica's Community Radio Network for making this recording for us. Here is President Volodymyr Zelensky's open letter to Vladimir Putin.
3: Open letter to the President of the Russian Federation from the President of Ukraine. When you came to power in Russia more than 26 years ago, many people in Ukraine viewed you positively. That is how it was. But that is now in the past. Now the overwhelming majority of Ukrainians view it positively that our long-range drones paid a visit to the opening of your forum in St. Petersburg, covering a distance of more than 1,000 kilometers. As you know very well, that distance is not the limit of our capabilities. For 26 years, your time in power has completely changed the agenda of relations between Ukraine and Russia. From discussions about trade and other civilian matters, our nations have moved to talking almost exclusively about strikes and losses. You have spent nearly half of your 26 years in power in Russia waging war against Ukraine. Whatever you may say about NATO, geopolitics, or the Russian language, this war is your personal choice, a war without a real cause. That is how history will remember it. Those years could have been very different. We often hear that you are comfortable with this war. Of course, not in the cases when it comes to the security of your residence in Valdai or your parade in Moscow. Your own life is valuable to you. But now we can all see that Russians are finally becoming less comfortable with this reality, with the fact that the war is bringing more and more negative consequences to Russia. They do not like our drones and missiles. They do not like gasoline shortages and constantly rising prices. They do not like constant restrictions. They do not like your intention to launch a second wave of mobilization in order to expand the war into another direction in Ukraine, or to use it against any other countries neighboring Russia. They do not like the fact that there is no end in sight to your war. Yes, you can still force Russians to exist this way, but your resources are shrinking significantly. You will not have enough money or political capital to keep bullying the loyalty of Russians the way you have the past 26 years. And we will do everything we can to ensure that the world helps bring that moment closer. As you yourself like to say, we need to run the numbers. Yesterday, I received a report on the losses of your army on the front in Ukraine during May. Once again, the number exceeded 30,000 Russian soldiers killed and seriously wounded. We have been maintaining that level month after month, and we have video confirmation of every one of your losses. These are not empty claims. We know that 63% of your battlefield losses are killed, while only 37% are wounded. In the 21st century, no army can afford such a ratio, and the share of those killed will continue to grow. It is not as if we in Ukraine are concerned about the fate of Russian soldiers after everything your war has brought to our country. But I do care about Ukrainians. We are losing our people, and every loss is painful to us. Even when the ratio of Ukrainian losses to Russian losses is 1-5 or 1-6, it still matters greatly. It also matters that you regularly postpone every few months your own deadlines for capturing our regions, especially the Donetsk region, and you will not capture it this year either. But we in Ukraine do not want a permanent war. We know very well that life without war is infinitely better, and we want to achieve that. I am convinced that the majority of Russians would respond positively to this as well, and you know it. Many did not believe that Ukraine would be able to hold out for so long. You did not believe it, and those who advised you did not believe it either. That was a mistake. You did not expect full-scale resistance from Ukraine, and you did not foresee that things would go this far. Yet here we all are, in the fifth year of this full-scale war. Do not be afraid to take the path out of this war. That is the main thing that is required of you now. Ukraine has preserved its independence, and it will preserve it, despite all predictions to the contrary. We have united many around the world to stand with Ukraine and against you. We found the weapons and the financing we needed. We received support. You received sanctions. And this will continue until there is justice for Ukraine, the justice we seek, and the justice that can be achieved. We will not allow those who are trying to convince you that sanctions against Russia will be significantly eased and that support for Ukraine will be significantly reduced without any meaningful change in your position towards Ukraine to succeed. The example of Orban shows how those who choose to help Russia in its war against us end in disgrace. Ukraine has endured harsh winters while you tried to destroy our energy system. We held firm, and even in darkness, the resilience of the Ukrainians remained intact. We brought the war onto your territory, and you would not have been able to cope with it without North Korea's help. You are the first ruler of Russia to turn to Pyongyang for assistance. And today you are fully dependent on China, also for the first time in Russia's history. You believed Ukrainians would not have the strength to defend themselves. Yet today, our people are helping our partners in the Middle East and the Gulf build their own defenses. You hoped for internal unrest in Ukraine. Instead, it was your own military formations that staged a mutiny against you. June 23rd will mark another anniversary of that event, and silence will not erase this fact from history. And now it is you whom your own officials, businessmen, and propagandists look at with obvious fatigue. The world can see it. The world has not grown tired of Ukraine, as you long hoped it would, but there is growing fatigue with Russia, even among those in the wider world who help you bypass sanctions and keep your economy afloat. You cannot fail to notice it. After 26 years in power, age is beginning to take its toll. And with time, the fatigue with you will only grow. We have seen intelligence reports showing that you are now considering plans to continue the war into 2027 and 2028. We also know that you hope ballistic missiles will achieve for you what everything else has failed to achieve. You want to draw Belarus even deeper into this war, and we are now forced to prepare for that as well. We see that you are trying to orchestrate something around Transnistria. Your propagandists threaten in one way or another every country neighboring Russia. Do you really want to go through all of this? The choice is yours now. Enough of war. Ukraine proposes to end this war. This must be done honestly, with dignity, and with guarantees that the war will not be reignited. We see that the United States is fully focused on the issue of Iran, and it would be wrong to simply wait until the war in Europe returns to the center of its attention. Ukraine proposes ending this war through direct engagement between us and you. I am proposing a meeting. Everyone heard your representative smiling say that I could supposedly come to Moscow, but after these 26 years, there is nothing for a Ukrainian leader to do in your capital. Just as there is nothing for a Russian leader to do in Kiev. These are countries that have traditionally hosted leaders to resolve issues of war and peace. Switzerland, Turkey, the countries of the Arab world. Many are able and willing to host such a meeting. It is leaders who resolve the key issues. That has always been the case, and it always will be. I propose to set a clear date for such a meeting. We have heard that you were promised in Alaska the resolution of certain issues concerning Ukraine and Europe, but you can see for yourself that Ukrainian and European issues are not decided in Anchorage. Other agreed participants could join the bilateral track to be established between us. Since the war is taking place in Europe, and since Ukraine needs security guarantees, while you also seek security guarantees for yourself, it would be logical to involve those who can generally serve as guarantors. We believe Europe should be part of this process, those who truly have the capacity to influence the situation. We also believe that the United States must be part of the process. This is what could help shape a new security architecture for our part of the world. We've already experienced many agreements with Russia, including the Minsk agreements, that ultimately failed. That is why we must first find direct answers between us to the questions that remain, and not hide from difficult issues behind formulas, technical working groups, or endless time lost in shuttle diplomacy. Your war has permanently set Ukraine and Russia apart. The front line today is a line from which diplomacy must begin. Ukraine is ready for a full ceasefire for the duration of negotiations. This is standard practice, and current developments around Iran only reinforce that point. An attempt to establish real silence is the best way to begin talking to one another. We believe it would not simply be an attempt, but a real ceasefire, if that is what you want. You know that the United States has the capability to monitor a ceasefire along the line where hostilities stop. Ukraine is ready for an all-for-all exchange of prisoners of war. This could become a good prologue to ending the war. Serious steps must be taken to return civilians and children who were taken away during the war. We must determine what kind of future awaits the generations of Ukrainians and Russians who will come after us. If you do not personally come to the conclusion that it is time to end the war, Ukraine will continue fighting for its existence. We will have those who support us. But you too will have to fight much harder for your own existence. Not Russia's, but your own. And this is not a threat from me or from Ukraine. It is a fact of Russian history that you know well. When Russia grows tired, change comes. We can work towards that fatigue. You can stop your war. Eternal memory to all those whose lives were taken by this war. Glory to Ukraine. This narrative were the words of President Zelensky to the President of the Russian Federation, Vladimir Putin. This narrator has been a longtime listener and lover of public and community radio. Thank you for listening. Thanks for turning us on.

0: You are listening to Ukraine 242. I'm Ursula Rudenberg at Pacifica Network. That was a reading of an open letter written by Ukrainian President Volodymyr Zelensky to Russian President Vladimir Putin. The letter was read to us by Michael Pianjo, community radio volunteer. In order to put this letter into context, here again is a segment of last week's Ukraine 242 show when I spoke with Dr. Maria Popova. Dr. Popova is associate professor at McGill University and an expert on European and Ukrainian politics. I asked her about the circumstances surrounding this letter.
1: I think we're observing sort of a tipping point because the situation on the front lines is right now in Ukraine's favor. And because Ukraine has developed all these independent capabilities to strike deep into Russia and to bring the war back to Russia, it is dawning on people outside of Ukraine that Ukraine actually can win this war. It's not exactly clear how it's going to happen. Is it going to happen through Russian collapse? Is it going to happen through a rout? It's not exactly clear yet. But I think people are starting to realize that time is not on Russia's side. It's more on Ukraine's side. And as a result, we're seeing Europe becoming more confident in its choice to back Ukraine.
0: How do you see that?
1: For example, the statement that they're now called the E3, who are the basis of support for Ukraine, UK, France, and Germany, they're part of the coalition of the willing, who are going to help Ukraine essentially keep the peace if it's possible to negotiate some sort of peace settlement.
0: They're the countries that say they would send troops to Ukraine
1: once
0: a settlement was agreed
1: on. At the contact line.
0: To stop it from happening again.
1: Right. So the meeting of Zelensky and the E3 produced a proposal for minimal starting conditions to negotiate for a Russia-Ukraine negotiation. And I think for the first time, the starting conditions are much firmer than before and much more reflective of Ukraine's position. So, for example, they very clearly say that Ukraine's territorial integrity is non-negotiable. In other words, Ukraine agrees right now to freeze the fighting along the contact line. Is a huge compromise because it essentially leaves the occupied territories occupied, but they will not recognize this in any way.
0: So they're saying we'll stop fighting about it, but we're not essentially conceding the territory to you.
1: We're not conceding anything, but we'll stop fighting, which sort of signals that Ukraine essentially is hoping to recover these territories once the Putin regime collapses. So that's one thing. But another important thing is the E3 also said this non-negotiable what international alliances Ukraine chooses to belong to. There will be no Russian veto. This is really a way of saying Russia will not be vetoing either NATO accession or EU accession for Ukraine. It has no say in these things, which is a huge difference from the Trump administration's position. Trump was willing to concede no NATO membership before the beginning of negotiations. And then a third element is that Russia will not get its frozen assets back until after it pays Ukraine reparations for this war. I mean, this is also a very strong condition. This set of conditions are a compromise for Ukraine, no doubt, but it's a compromise that is not imposed on Ukraine, but a compromise that Ukraine has accepted itself and is proposing.
0: They're not asking the Americans to endorse this?
1: No.
0: So with these proposals, the Ukrainians and the Europeans in this coalition are taking charge of the peace process instead of the Americans.
1: They're, absolutely. Mm-hmm. Because it's essentially the Europeans and Ukraine who are in control of the battlefield. It's Ukrainian armed forces and European funding. I mean, the U.S. is on the sidelines. They can have their opinion, but they're not really participating right now.
0: Recently, Zelensky issued an open letter to Vladimir Putin, and he says a lot in it. Do you think this is his way of notifying the world that the Europeans and Ukrainians are going to take charge of the peace process?
1: Yeah, that's probably one of the goals of this letter. I think another goal of the letter was to speak over Putin's head to Russian elites and to send them the message that Ukraine is ready to talk. I mean, I think the subtle message of saying Putin's too old, he's been in power too long, it's a message to Russian elite to essentially say, you know, remove him and let's talk about a compromise. That's why it really triggered Putin. He answered in a very angry way.
0: He read it.
1: He read it and he said that Zelensky was rude to talk about his age, how there are other leaders in the world out there who are even older than him. You know, I think it's clear that Putin is not going to compromise. He will not recognize the moment at which his regime is even on the brink of collapse and he would need to cut his losses to save his regime. I think he won't recognize this moment. He is so obsessed with achieving some sort of victory in Ukraine.
0: The letter had a little bit the sound of a victory speech.
1: I mean, I think Ukraine is in a much more advantageous position right now. It's sort of turning the tide, and especially because it's doing it on its own that allows Zelensky to speak so strongly, because this is not dependent on anyone. Even if someone didn't like the letter, it doesn't matter. This letter speaks for Ukraine, and Ukrainians like the letter, no doubt.
0: Do you know if it was well received in Ukraine?
1: It was well received, just like his decree to allow May 9th parade in Moscow was very well received by Ukrainians. I think he has proved that he allowed this May 9th parade in Moscow to go ahead. He could have bombed it, just like St. Petersburg was disrupted during the St. Petersburg Economic Forum.

All this is not to say that the human cost of war has lessened. In fact, the danger for regular citizens is increasing dramatically. Civilian attacks and casualties in Ukraine have surged to their highest levels since April 2022. UN monitors have verified this past May saw over 2,000 civilian casualties, a 93% increase compared to May 2025, and a 23% increase over April 2026. At least 274 civilians were killed, and 1,763 were injured last month. Cities nationwide, including Kyiv, Kharkiv, and Zaporizhia, are facing relentless long-range missile, drone, and aerial bomb assaults. I'm reading here from the website from the United Nations Human Rights Monitoring Mission in Ukraine. With more than 2,000 civilian casualties, the month of May saw more civilian casualties than any other month since April 2022, said mission head Danielle Bell. Rights investigators say that the use of powerful weapons by Russia in urban areas are the major driver of high casualty tolls. Attacks with long-range weapons, missiles, and drones accounted for 45% of all casualties, most of which occurred in urban centers far from the front line. For example, an aerial bomb assault on an industrial area in Zaporizhia City on the 5th of May killed 12 civilians and injured 42. On the 14th of May, a missile struck an apartment building in the capital, Kyiv, killing 24 civilians, while at least 7 others were wounded. The civilian harm we documented was not limited to communities near the front line, Ms. Bell said. In cities across Ukraine, repeated attacks with missiles and aerial bombs killed and injured civilians far from the areas of active ground combat.

Many thanks to Dr. Maria Popova, Associate Professor of Political Science at McGill University in Montreal, Canada. She's a leading expert on European and Ukrainian relations. For the reading of President Zelensky's letter, many thanks to Michael Piangio, volunteering for public and community radio in the beautiful Pacific Northwest. The music you heard has been from Ukrainian musician Eileen. You can find her work on YouTube at her channel called Eileen. And I have been your host, Ursula Rudenberg at Pacifica Network. Thank you for listening to Ukraine 242.

Hey everybody, the baseball season is in full swing, and the Hyannis Harbor Hawks with Hyannis Arts Hall presents a staged reading performance of the off-Broadway hit Rounding Third by Richard Dresser to benefit the Harbor Hawks of the Cape Cod Baseball League and the year-round Hyannis Arts Hall. Rounding Third follows two mismatched Little League coaches in their tumultuous comic journey through an entire season, from their first awkward meeting to the climactic championship.

0: 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Rounding third.
1: There's a hit. 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

And a very good morning to you indeed. 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I'm delighted to be here today on Friday, June 19th. It's a lovely June day, and I've got a lot of inspired things for you. We're going to have lots of new music, a poem, a quote, all those kinds of things. And I want to let you know while we're here that House of Hope is made possible by members like you and sustaining members like Irene Seipt, Donna Pilkington in memory of Hillary and Sally, Suzanne Gibbons in memory of Jay Harrington, Russ and Nancy Braun, Catherine and Paul Caruso, Peter Sullivan, Mark and Elizabeth Costantino, Sharon and Vonda, William Collins in memory of Brenda Collins, David Arano, Joni Barker, Molly Goodwin, John Granis, Christina Warren Buckley, Judith Partolo, John Montgomery, Stephanie Helm in memory of Hillary Bamford, Teresa and Harry from Wellfleet, Chris Brown, Autumn and Chris Bowles, Barb and Bill Hill, Chuck Cole, Alexandra Lynch, Daniel Levine, Maggie Inborn, and Kate Coughlin. 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All right, so I'll be back probably around 10 o'clock, and I've got kind of a quiet set to start, and I'm here until 12:30. My name is Brenda Conlin, and thank you for being here today.

And that was Kelsey Liu, Portrait of a Lady on Fire. Before that, Anna Brun with a song called Trust. And we also heard from The Lone Bellow, No Getting Over You. And a new one from Olivia Rodrigo, Honeybee. And we heard a couple of covers. We heard Sierra Eagleson with Led Zeppelin's Going to California. And before that, we heard a really haunting version of Fleetwood Mac's Dreams, and it was called Sinatumate. And this is an Inuk singer called Alisa P or Alisa Paya. Alisa Pai. You'll have to forgive my pronunciation. And the name of that album is Inuktitut. So that is an Inuit singer. It's a beautiful album, by the way, of covers. And we started things out, as always, with House of Hope by Tony Childs. That is the theme of this show. My name is Brenda Conlin, and it is 10 o'clock. 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
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Business sponsorships are still available, and as always, proceeds from this event will benefit the Cape Wellness Collaborative. All right, we're going to get back to some music here. We're going to hear from Mick Flannery and Lisa Hannigan, and Courtney Marie Andrews, Damian Jurado, Emmylou Harris, Patty Griffin, and we're going to have lots more coming up in between now and 12:30. All right, it's 5 minutes after 10. Thanks for being here today.

Stardate June 19th. A star seldom just flies apart, at least not when it's in the prime of life. But some of them come close. One of the best examples is Regulus, the brightest star of Leo. It's rotating so fast that it's barely holding itself together. Regulus consists of four stars, but only one of them is bright enough to see with the eye alone. It's known as Regulus A. It's more than four times wider and heavier than the Sun, and it spins much faster, about 200 miles per second at the equator, almost 200 times faster than the Sun. According to studies, that's 96.5% of the speed required to make Regulus fly apart. The high speed pushes gas outward, so Regulus is about 30% wider through the equator than the poles. The star was spun up by a now-dead companion star. That star was more massive than Regulus A, so it lived a shorter life. As it expired, it puffed up. Regulus A then pulled gas from its surface. As the gas piled up on Regulus A, it added momentum to the star's rotation, like pushing harder and harder on a spinning globe. The companion eventually lost all its outer layers. That left only its dead core, known as a white dwarf, a star that did fly apart, but not until the end of its life. Regulus stands close to the right or lower right of the moon at nightfall. They stay close together as they drop down the western sky. They set around midnight. Our web address is stardate.org. For the University of Texas McDonald Observatory, I'm Billy Henry.

0: It's Friday afternoon and time to get the weekend started. 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
1: That's the 2.
0: And sometimes 3.
1: Middle of the month Friday afternoons where the jazz we play is anything but middle of the road.
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0: We'll help you unwind as you enter the weekend. 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

All right, it's 10:26, and you're listening to House of Hope. My name is Brenda Conlon, and we just heard a live track from Patty Griffin called Goodbye. And before that, Emmylou Harris with My Antonia, and she had Dave Matthews as a guest singer on that song. We also heard Damien Jurado, and the name of that tune was... Let's see, Leaving My Keys in Kennewick. And we had Courtney Marie Andrews, Cons and Clowns. And we started things out with Mick Flannery and Lisa Hannigan, Grace's Waltz. All right, while I have you here, programming on WOMR is underwritten by the Orleans Whole Foods Store. 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All right, we're moving into the second hour of House of Hope this morning as we're just getting up to 10:30. And I've got kind of a strange, beautiful track queued up for you. It's called Pure Hula, Pure Hula. And the name of the band is Strangers on a Bench. So I'll let you listen to that.

And that was Aisha Badru here on House of Hope. All right, that was called Rebirth. And before that, we heard Mia Kelly with Stand Up Woman. Sierra Spirit, before that, Devil's Tower. We also heard from Dylan LeBlanc with Coyote. And Michael Kiwanuka, Love and Hate. And we started out that set with Strangers on a Bench. And the song was called Pirhula, Pirhula. All right, I hope you're having a nice morning so far. It's a gorgeous June day. Hard not to love that. 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And it is time for our little quote of the day. This one is the author Barbara Kingsolver, who I love. I have read many of her books. And Barbara said, "The friend who holds your hand and says the wrong thing is made of dearer stuff than the one who stays away." So that was Barbara Kingsolver. And I've got a poem coming up in a little while by Ada Limón. So that's something to look forward to. All right. Just a couple of more things here, super quick. Want to make sure I get my reading in. 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

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Okay, so we've got Father's Day coming up this weekend, right? This Sunday. So I have got a little Peter Gabriel song queued up for you. It's called Father Son. So happy Father's Day to all of those dads out there. All right, I'll be back in a bit with a poem and a couple of more announcements. And in the meanwhile, we're going to have lots of great music coming up. This is Brenda Conlin. 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

Bueno.

And it's always nice to hear Norah Jones. That was Happy Pills. And before that, Fen Lily, Lights Light Up, Youth Lagoon, Lucy Takes a Picture. And we also heard Bastille and Ella Eyre with No Angels. And Kells was in there with a song called Call Me. And we started this set with Father Son, dedication to all the dads for Father's Day. And that, of course, was Peter Gabriel. All right. And we've got Dorothy Ashby in the background. This is such a cool album called Afro Harping that I recently discovered. All right. 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

Atwell, the Vales, the Yeah Yeah Yeahs, they're all coming up. All right, this is Brenda Conlin. You're listening to House of Hope on WOMR.

food. It's a fragile. It's a fragile.

And that band is called Yeah Yeah Yeahs, and that was called Blacktop. Before that, The Veils. Little White Bird, Fragile White Bird. And we heard Bess Atwell, Release Myself, and before that, S.G. Goodman, Michael Told Me. Mark Knopfler before that, Boom Like That. And we started this set out with Grace Cummings and Common Man. I want to say a gracious hello to my friend Annetta and Donna in Arlington. They're tuned in on this beautiful June day. How nice. And it is time to drop everything and read. And today I've decided it's going to be Ada Limón. And the name of this is Instructions on Not Giving Up. More than the fuchsia funnels breaking out of the crabapple tree, more than the neighbor's almost obscene display of cherry limbs shoving their cotton candy-colored blossoms to the slate sky of spring rains, it's the greening of the trees that really gets to me. When all the shock of white and taffy, the world's baubles and trinkets, leave the pavement strewn with the confetti of aftermath, the leaves come. Patient, plodding, a green skin growing over whatever winter did to us. A return to the strange idea of continuous living despite the mess of us, the hurt, the empty. Fine then, I'll take it. The tree seems to say, a new slick leaf unfurling like a fist to an open palm. I'll take it all. All right, that was Ada Limón with Instructions on Not Giving Up, and it is 12 o'clock. 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And I got a couple little things to tell you about. 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Cool. All right. So we have covered all of the announcements, which are very important, and now we can just do music. My name is Brenda Conlin. This show is called House of Hope. We've got just short of a half an hour left, so let's get going. And I have got Arcade Fire coming up, followed by Destroyer. We're also going to hear from The Gift with Brian Eno. And Genesis Owusu is going to give us a tune called Hellstar. And hopefully we'll have time for Robbie Robertson. The end. Okay, so here's Arcade Fire with Unconditional.

wastrels look at you sideways, as if to say, what happened? The rich man looks at you sideways to say,

0: does that?
1: Apathy is a grave. Don't let the numbness drug you, Red Star.
2: Oh,

Oh, I hate to interrupt David Byrne, but the time has come. We just heard from Robbie Robertson with Rattlebone. Before that, Genesis Owusu and Duckworth with Hellstar. The Gift with Brian Eno. We heard Love Without Violins. And before that, Destroyer with Cataract Time. And we also had Arcade Fire at the beginning of that set with a song called Unconditional. All right, we are coming up on 12:30. It's just like 12:29, and it is time for Outer Cape News, which will begin promptly, and then we have Hank and Andy at 1 o'clock with Stirred Not Shaken, which is a glorious way to spend your Friday afternoon with those guys. And I will be back next week and every week for many weeks in a row. This is Brenda Conlin signing out of House of Hope. Have a beautiful weekend and happy Father's Day if you are a dad. All right, thanks for being here today.

Good afternoon, and welcome to Outer Cape News on WOMR. My name is Matthew Dunn. This is your update on what's happening across our region, drawing on stories reported in the pages of the Provincetown Independent, the Cape Cod Chronicle, and the Cape Cod Times. In this week's edition, we've got stories about the preservation of historic properties in Harwich and Dennis, and a possible new home for an historic Coast Guard rescue vessel. There's a new chair of the Wellfleet Select Board,

has announced her intention to run for a second term in the November 3rd state election. She faces no challengers in the September 1st state primary, and to date, no Republicans have declared their candidacy for the seat. But she said she plans to knock on doors and meet constituents prior to the election, despite the lack of a challenger. In addition to her work as a state representative, Luddy is chief executive officer of the Homeless Prevention Council. She announced her campaign at Pizza Shark, whose owners are working with her on legislation that would require the inclusion of inflammatory breast cancer in the curriculum of all undergraduate nursing programs in the Commonwealth. Luddy said the bill has had a third reading in the House, and she expects it to move forward from there. Luddy highlighted two other bills that she sponsored, one of which requires that all short-term rentals be inspected for compliance with smoke and carbon monoxide detector regulations. That legislation was prompted by the death of Brewster resident Shannon Hubbard and her daughter Maggie in a fire at a short-term rental in New York State, which did not have functioning smoke detectors. The long-neglected property on Route 28 in West Harwich that used to be known as the Bishop's Terrace Restaurant has finally been sold. The new owners plan to restore and preserve the main house, which was constructed by Job Chase Sr. in 1778. All of the more modern parts of the building that were added over the years will be removed. Harwich Select Board member Jeffrey Handler is part of the family that will become the new owners. Handler was scheduled to appear before the Historic District and Historical Commission earlier this week to present plans for the property. Handler said the transaction is being driven by his mother-in-law, Sandy Wyckoff, who is the owner of the Bank and Main apparel shop in Harwichport. She used to do fashion shows in the Bishop's Terrace restaurant and said the building means a lot to her. The house is in pretty rough shape, and squatters have been living in the unheated building over the past several months. According to the Historic Commission application, the property has deteriorated to the point where it has been condemned. The nearly 250-year-old building was converted into a restaurant in 1945 and has been closed now for more than a decade. The new owners plan to meet with the planning board about the West Harwich Special District designation to better understand how to negotiate the preservation process. Handler said he's pleased with what has been happening in West Harwich, citing the rehabilitation of the former 1871 schoolhouse and its conversion into housing by John Kerry. He also cited the plans the Massachusetts Department of Transportation has for streetscape improvements along Route 28 from the Herring River to Dennisport. At the Orleans Historical Society, work continues toward building a new boathouse and museum for the famous CG-36500 life-saving boat. The Society, also known as the Centers for Culture and History in Orleans, is in the midst of a campaign to raise $4 million for the new building, which will join up with the existing Heard Chapel on the River Road property. The CG-36500 was immortalized in the film The Finest Hour, which tells the story of the vessel's use in the historic rescue of the crew of the SS Pendleton, from which 32 of 33 crew members were saved. The life-saving boat is on the National Register of Historic Places. Jay Stradel, president of the Historical Society's board of directors, said the boat needs a safe place to be stored away from the elements. Currently, the boat is housed outdoors in Rock Harbor during the summer and at Nauset Marine East in the off-season. The 36500's inclusion on the National Register also requires that there be an educational component to the structure where the public can learn about the vessel's history. Plans call for the new space to be designed so that people can view the boat from different levels, from a balcony above the boat, down to the deck level, water level, and below. The Heard Chapel, meanwhile, will also be used as a museum space, allowing for additional exhibits and programming around the CG-36500. A soft launch of the capital fundraising campaign has already raised approximately $600,000 towards the overall $4 million goal. That includes two local Community Preservation Act grants totaling $300,000. By early next year, the Society hopes to launch a proper public campaign for the remainder of the funding. In anticipation of the launch, the Society has hired a campaign director as well as a campaign administrator.
The society hopes to have the necessary funds

plans in place in time to start construction in fall 2027. With just a few weeks to act, the Dennis Conservation Land Trust raised $1.5 million to save one of Dennis's oldest working farms, a rare piece of the region's farming past that dates to 1713. The trust will preserve the land and history of Sisuit Farm on Sisuit Neck in East Dennis. Executive Director David Frixel said the family that owned the property wanted to close the sale in 1 month. Owner Seth Kroll's grandfather ran his farm on the site in the late 1800s. The trust purchased the 4-plus acres of the farm that extend from Sisuit Creek to Cape Cod Bay on May 13th. Neighbors were the primary donors of the $1.5 million purchase price raised in just a few weeks. The East Dennis parcel includes a 5-bedroom farmhouse, barn, carriage house, stone walls, and a large lawn. The goal is to continue farming on the land by partnering with other agricultural nonprofits. Another mission is to maintain the 1840 Kroll family farmhouse. The family left behind furniture, paintings, and mementos from ship captains' ventures to the Far East throughout the 1800s. They also left historic documents that include an account book of everything sold from the farm and a family ancestry chart dating to Captain Joshua Kroll, who built the original farmhouse in 1713. The home will serve as housing for the Trust's TerraCorps workers. TerraCorps volunteers are part of AmeriCorps and work with nonprofits that are focused on local land conservation and sustainable farming. Sisuit Farm is across Sisuit Neck Road from the Trust's headquarters that was also a former Kroll family farm. The Dennis Conservation Land Trust has permanently protected over 700 acres in Dennis, including forests, wetlands, beaches, farms, and ponds. The addition of Sisuit Farm completes 80 surrounding acres of protected and restricted land. Capabilities Farm on Route 6A in Dennis is celebrating its 20th anniversary on Saturday, June 20th, with music, vendor pop-ups, sweet treats, and family fun. The day-long birthday celebration will feature sales, tours of the farm, and kids' activities. The Capabilities Choir will perform twice during the day. Native plants, flowers, vegetables, and Cape Cod-themed items will be available, as always, in the farm store. The farm offers locally sourced produce, fish, meat, coffee, baked goods, and soaps as part of its mission of supporting individuals of different abilities with meaningful work and community engagement. The celebration will begin at 10 a.m. on June 20th at 458 Main Street, Route 6A in Dennis. Tours of the farm and the new community building will be offered from 10 a.m. to 1 p.m. Vendors will be on site selling baked goods, sweet treats, and more. You can listen to live music and meet the farm's two Flemish giants, a huge breed of rabbit known for their sweet and gentle temperament. Area residents who need a hand putting food on the table now have another option. The Brewster Ladies Library recently installed a community refrigerator just inside the main entrance, and everyone is welcome to take fresh, prepared, and packaged food from it. A notice on the library's website states that the fridge operates on a simple principle: take what you need, share what you can. No questions asked. Library Director Brittany Taylor said many of the offerings in the community refrigerator come from the Family Table Collaborative, which is based in South Yarmouth. The collaborative offers prepared meals and other ready-to-enjoy healthy foods to community refrigerators throughout the area and from Brewster's own community garden. Other donations have come from local gardeners and the Brewster Health Department. The Food for Kids program will have a site at the library on Wednesday mornings this summer, with any leftover meals earmarked for the community fridge. The library also has a little free pantry, which offers non-perishable food, toiletries, and essential household items. Donations of fully packaged, commercially produced foods or fresh, uncut produce are accepted for the fridge. Donations of unexpired non-perishable food items and unopened toiletries are welcomed for the little free pantry. Both the community refrigerator and the little free pantry are accessible during regular business hours of the library. Harwich also has a community fridge program located at the community center on Oak Street.
Taylor has served the past 3 years as the Brewster Library's director. Before that, she spent the better part of a decade working at the Provincetown Library, working her way up to become its assistant director. Provincetown Library is the home of a long-standing community refrigerator, affectionately known as the Crop Swap. For Outer Cape News, this is Beth Dunn.

a 26-year-old Cape Cod man shot and killed another man last Friday night at a Dennis restaurant, but his defense attorney says he was just trying to protect himself. Nicholas Campbell of Centerville pleaded not guilty to murder and discharging his firearm within 500 feet of a building during his arraignment Monday morning. Campbell was held without bail, and his next court date is July 9th. The Dennis Police Department went to the Moonfish restaurant on Route 28 in West Dennis just after midnight on Saturday after reports of a shooting. Officers entered the restaurant to find a man with a head wound in the main dining room. Authorities have identified the deceased man as Kareem Harak of Hyannis. A short time later, Dennis Police Department dispatchers received a 911 call from Campbell, where he said that he had to shoot someone to defend himself because he was jumped and stabbed in the head. Campbell's defense attorney said he had previously been attacked on the streets of Hyannis sometime around 2018. Campbell later turned himself in at the Barnstable Police Department, where he turned over a firearm. A witness told police that Campbell and Harak used to be friends and that Campbell had previously been stabbed by someone affiliated with Harak in Hyannis. In court, Cape and Islands Assistant District Attorney Alexandra Isaacs argued the shooting was intentional. The medical examiner determined that Harak died from a single gunshot wound to the head and ruled the death a homicide. Isaacs also noted that no one witnessed any altercation between the two men before the shooting. Moonfish owner Velma Mitchell opened the restaurant in 2023 in what was formerly the Royal Palace Chinese restaurant. She had previously run the popular Dockside restaurant on School Street in Hyannis. Orleans District Court's top judge pleaded not guilty to two charges of assault and battery on June 11th in Brighton Municipal Court. Robert Welsh III was charged with one count each of assault and battery with a dangerous weapon on a person over the age of 60 and assault and battery on a family or household member. He pleaded not guilty to both charges and was released on personal recognizance. In May, a woman met with Cape and Islands District Attorney Rob Galibois and a state police unit commander. In that meeting, she alleged that Welsh assaulted her on two separate occasions in May of 2021 and January of this year. The woman said that in May of 21, Welsh threw her to the ground and left her to meet with friends while on vacation in Las Vegas. She declined to press charges at the time of the alleged incident. It's also alleged that the woman was physically assaulted in Sandwich by Welsh in January. The woman alleges that Welsh grabbed her by the arm so tightly that she had to bite him to get him to let go. The woman said that Welsh appeared intoxicated in both incidents. She also said that Welsh consistently told her that he was untouchable because he was a judge. Welsh was appointed to the bench in Orleans by former Governor Mitt Romney in 2006. His father, grandfather, and great-grandfather each preceded him as the court's first justice. Prior to his appointment, Welsh spent 14 years as a prosecutor with the Cape and Islands District Attorney's Office. The case against Welsh was transferred to Brighton to avoid any conflict of interest. Welsh has been on administrative duty since May 11th. He's currently working but not hearing cases. Welsh is scheduled to appear for a pretrial hearing in Brighton on July 14th. John Yeston was elected chair of the Wellfleet Select Board in a 4-1 vote of the board on June 16th. Yeston will succeed John Wolfe, who's been the chair for the past 2 years. Yeston was nominated for the chair by Barbara Carboni during the Select Board's annual reorganization. Sheila Lyons was nominated by Wolfe, but her candidacy was supported only by Wolfe and Lyons. After that motion failed, Wolfe joined Carboni, Yeston, and Ryan Curley in voting for Yeston.
At 37, Yeston is the select board's youngest and most junior member. He was first elected to the board last year after serving 2 years on Wellfleet's Cable, Internet, and Cellular Service Advisory Committee. Since his election, he also joined the board of the Wellfleet Affordable Housing Trust. The board elected Carboni vice chair in a 4-1 vote, with Lyons as the lone vote against. The board members unanimously made Lyons the clerk. A young humpback whale trapped in fishing gear regained its freedom over the weekend after a fast-moving effort unfolded in calm seas in the Stellwagen Bank National Marine Sanctuary just north of the Cape. A team from the Center for Coastal Studies in Provincetown reached the whale after recreational boaters reported it caught in a buoy line on June 14th. Responders found the whale anchored by a rope wrapped around the base of its tail, keeping the animal near the surface and limiting its ability to move. With winds expected to build, the center's marine animal entanglement team worked from behind the whale, using a 30-foot pole with a hook-shaped cutting tool to cut the lines. After multiple cuts, the whale broke free. The whale stayed at the surface briefly after being released before swimming off as responders remained nearby to monitor the whale's movements. According to the center, the whale sustained some injuries from the entanglement, but the rescue team feels reasonably confident that it will recover. The response came after the U.S. Coast Guard relayed the initial report to NOAA Fisheries and the center's rescue team. Massachusetts environmental police officers, already patrolling nearby waters, stayed with the whale until the rescue team arrived. Towboat U.S. also responded after hearing the alert. The center's response included a member of the Hawaiian Islands Humpback Whale National Marine Sanctuary, who was participating through an ongoing partnership between the organizations. Stellwagen Bank spans about 842 square miles of federal waters between Cape Cod and Cape Ann. It's one of the most productive feeding areas for large whales during the warmer months. There are only about 300 North Atlantic right whales surviving in the world, making them one of the most endangered large whale species. Entanglements and vessel strikes are the leading causes of serious injury and death, not only for right whales, but for humpbacks and other whale species as well. Right whales are frequently seen in Massachusetts and Cape Cod bays in the late winter and spring, while humpbacks frequent the area in the spring and summer. The Provincetown Center's team has led whale disentanglement work in the region since 1984, pioneering techniques, training other response teams from around the country and around the world, and freeing more than 200 large whales and other marine animals. The organization urges anyone who encounters entangled whales, sea turtles, and other marine animals to report sightings immediately and remain at a safe distance until trained responders arrive. In a nearly 4-hour session on June 11th, the Harwich Zoning Board approved a number of waivers and conditions for the 60 units of affordable housing being developed by Penrose on Queen Anne Road. The board is scheduled to review a draft approval document on June 25th. The board could vote to approve the 40B comprehensive permit request at that time. The board is facing a deadline of July 7th to close the hearing and will then have 40 days to render its decision. After last Thursday's session, Board of Appeals Chair Brian Sullivan said it doesn't seem like there are many issues left to be resolved. State regulators require 25% of the units to remain affordable in perpetuity, and the other 45 units would remain affordable for 50 years. The board approved a number of waivers from local requirements and regulations, including allowing for the multifamily development in a rural residential zone, the placement of an additional 20 parking spaces to be located on Affordable Housing Trust land to the rear of the proposed development, waivers from building height and sideline setbacks,
and a waiver in health code regulations. Today, June 19th, marks 161 years since chattel slavery ended in the United States. Known as Juneteenth, the holiday commemorates when the last slaves were freed in 1865 and the ongoing fight for civil rights for black Americans. Massachusetts, under then-Governor Charlie Baker, signed legislation establishing Juneteenth as a state holiday in 2020, a year before President Joe Biden made it a federal holiday in 2021. There are events across the Commonwealth observing Juneteenth, and Cape Cod joins in with a handful of events. The 6th annual Juneteenth celebration and cookout in Provincetown is set for 2 to 5 p.m. today at the Unitarian Universalist Meeting House lawn on Commercial Street. The event will focus on the tradition of the Black Family Reunion. Attendees can expect a variety of activities, including storytelling, music, and food. The cookout will feature gumbo and red velvet cake. The proceedings will begin with an interfaith blessing, drawing from various religious and spiritual traditions. Dr. Ingina Lithcott will lead the calling of the ancestors, followed by an opening prayer from Pastor David Brown and the Reverend Kate Wilkinson. For Outer Cape News, my name is Matthew Dunn.

0: As Father's Day approaches and Facebook fills up with loving images of people's dads in uniform, dads on vacations, etc., etc., I do have to ask, did you really know your father? Did he really know you? My dad has been gone for over 30 years now, and I'm still trying to figure this guy out. For instance, why his stories were so full of lies, or what I've come to understand as his versions of the truth. Like when I found out from his older brother that my father's rendering of their childhood hardships were completely made up. His family was not poverty-stricken. He did grow up in a poor Brooklyn neighborhood during the Great Depression, but his father was a plumber and always had work. To this day, I do not know why he told us he grew up without shoes, or why he was the slowest driver I have ever known. Really, no matter how long the line of angry drivers honking their horns behind us, no matter how clear the road ahead, my father drove so slowly it was hard to tell if the car windows were open. It's not that I didn't know he loved me. While many of my friends' parents were divorced, my father stayed married to my mother for over 40 years. This alone was a major act of sacrifice. Nor did he suffer any of the common addictions that tore apart so many families. He did not drink alcohol. He did not gamble. He did not have extramarital affairs. Although he did have two obsessions. The first was sleeping. As soon as the man arrived home from work, he stripped to his boxer shorts, ate a hasty supper, and climbed into bed. Ditto weekends, holidays, and family vacations. Among the lingering memories I have of my father's short life on earth was the sound of snoring coming from behind a closed bedroom door. His second compulsion was food. On any honest list of the preoccupations that filled his waking mind, food would incontestably precede money, work, wife, or children. He could never remember the date of his wedding anniversary or any of our birthdays, but he could tell you the restaurant in which each was celebrated and what every person at the table ordered for an appetizer. As mysterious as my father was to me, I was a complete enigma to him, a stranger at the dinner table, a house guest waiting online to use our one bathroom. Nothing I accomplished, none of the choices I made seemed to register to him. When I joined Little League Baseball, it puzzled him why I played catcher instead of center field. When I brought home a musical instrument, it disappointed him that it was a tuba instead of a trumpet. My grades, my friends, not to mention my clothes, my hair, the books I read, were as mysterious to him as his blood feud with my mother's brother was to me. As long as he lived, the cause was never mentioned, or why he demanded that all his food be cooked super well done. Like shoe leather, he'd tell the waiters who asked how he liked his steaks cooked. My father and I were riddles to each other, except once, about a year before he died, while sitting poolside at his retirement complex. Since my dad and I had very little to talk about, it was my habit to converse with whoever was around about nothing and anything, just to pass the time. While on this one occasion, I realized that my father was watching me, eyes narrowed, listening in, and when the person left, he placed his hand on mine, a rarity in itself, and said with sincere admiration, "You know, you can talk to anyone in the world for half an hour." And for that one moment, he got me. He understood my essence. He saw what I love to do. And I understood that for a man as shy and depressed as my father, that seemed like an extraordinary talent. Of course, he never saw any of my talk shows or ever heard me on the radio. He died within months of that visit, and it was never mentioned again. But for that one instant, the confusion had lifted. We saw each other for who we were. I hope all of you have had at least one moment like that with your dads. I'm Ira Wood, and that's my opinion.
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1: This afternoon, as we celebrate Juneteenth, we're offering up a June mix of music for your listening pleasure, and including in that mix are a number of summer songs, as well as songs that conjure up summer memories for us, and maybe for you too.
0: We'll also be celebrating some June jazz birthdays, hear from a slew of Friday afternoon favorites, and enjoy a couple new discoveries. We'll be serving up some summer memory music all afternoon, so sit back, relax, prepare to be stirred, and, well, maybe just a little bit shaken too.
1: And we're going to kick off this set in our show with Carly Simon as we go back 55 years. Can you believe it? For this lilting bossa nova-like gem that she co-wrote for her 1971 sophomore release, Anticipation.
0: And we have a special dedication on this going out to Vicky in Rome, with a memory of hearing this song on my hi-fi in that summer, 55 years ago.
1: Enjoy.

to simply sit and rest a while. Now I know it's a shame I can't think of your name, but I remember your smile. I don't ordinarily

0: Well, we started today's June mix with our first summer set. We heard Carly Simon with Summer's Coming Around Again. We traditionally start each summer song show with that select. Recorded 55 years ago this summer, she co-wrote that song with a lilting bossa nova beat for her sophomore release, Anticipation. And we had a dedication on that, going out with memories to Vicky in Rome.
1: And that was followed by this afternoon's feature artist, Michael Franks. And from his 1993 release, Dragonfly Summer, we heard the Friday afternoon favorite in a duet with the great Peggy Lee on his composition, You Were Meant for Me.
0: Who knew? I mean, Peggy Lee and Michael Franks. Never knew that. Up next, from her acclaimed release, Half the Perfect World, we heard Madeline Peru with her languid take on The Summer Wind.
1: And then from his release with the late Joey DeFrancesco, titled You're Driving Me Crazy, we heard Van Morrison with his sublime Magic Time.
0: Vocalist Jackie Ryan followed from her double CD release Doozy. We heard her take on Benny Carter's Summer Serenade.
1: And we ended our first June mix set with latter-day Herb Elbert. From his release with his wife Lanny Hall, titled I Feel You, we heard Something Cool.
0: Got a couple of business announcements before we get back to another uninterrupted set of summer music. 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
1: This next Junus mix set is a mix of the classic and the contemporary, and it's music that conjures up summer for us and perhaps for you too. In 1998, renowned Belgian jazz musician Toots Thielman released Chez Toots, a collection of French-inspired gems with a number of jazz vocalists.
0: Close enough.
1: Chez Toots?
0: Chez Toots. We kick off this contemporary spinning summer song set with a highlight from that release, La Valse des Lilas, also known as Once Upon a Summertime with English lyrics, written by Johnny Mercer, and a featured vocalist here is Friday afternoon favorite, Shirley Horn.
1: Enjoy.

Once upon a summertime, if you recall, we stopped beside a little flower stall.

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Yellow days

0: Well, we started that June mix set with the great Toots Thielemans. From his French-inspired release, Chez Toots, we heard La Valse de Lilas, also known as Once Upon a Summertime, featuring the guest vocals of Shirley Horn.
1: And then from her release, Nightclub, we heard Patricia Barber with So Nice, also known as Summer Samba.
0: Friday afternoon favorite, Freddie Cole, followed with Yellow Days. It's a highlight on his release, Rio de Janeiro Blue.
1: Up next, we heard the downtempo British Ensemble, Morsheba, featuring the vocals of Sky Edwards with Crystal Blue Persuasion.
0: And we ended that set with a couple of guilty pleasures that conjure up summer for us. First, we heard from Canadian singer-songwriter Jane Sibbery with a song she titled When I Think of Laura Nero. And that's from the all-women tribute release Time and Love, a tribute to the great, late great Laura Nero.
1: And that was followed by Laura Nero herself from her release, Christmas and the Beads of Sweat. We heard her cover of Up on a Roof, a song that turned out to be her only charting single.
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0: We'd like to take a moment on this beautiful blue sky afternoon to thank all the listeners and supporters out there, and especially this first set of sustaining members. Sustaining members like Carol and Dick Passieri, a pledge in memory of James Gill, Peter Falconer, Loretta Fulton in memory of Jim Fulton, Peter O'Neill and Humberto Gonzalez, Michelle and Mike Fee, Jane Fisher, Joanne and George Hayes, Joanne Shaw Schneider, Bobby and Jack Kremens, Chris Amplo and John O'Doherty, Benny and Cooper, Maureen and Fred Ryan, Kathy and Howard Hirsch, Peggy Gerber, Fiona Teagan Neve and Fred Gilderson of Truro and Sandwich, Stephen Hatch, George and Tina Line, Garrow Throop, Serena Perot, Rebecca Balin, Paul Scleru, Ken and Mary, Jean-Vieve Martin, Mike Simons and Peggy Sagan, Richard and Marilyn Plastow, Terry Hamilton, Charlie and Diane Deaton, Nancy and Melissa Yaw, Felicia Penn and Joe Hoffman, Mindy Schwartz, Ed and Shannon McManus, Angela Gamari, Sandy and Kevin Galvin, Linda Lewis and Ben Susswine, Anna Avalar, Claudia Cope, Christina and Michael Jones, Joel and Karen Shaw, Michael and Allison Steinbeck, Russell and Nancy Braun, Lise Wislow and Denise McWilliams, and Roger Kramer. 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
1: 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This next uninterrupted summer set spins contemporary and mellow with some straight-ahead jazz vocal renditions of original compositions and a few classic songs that we think capture the essence of the summer season upon us.
0: We kick off the set with this afternoon's featured artist, Michael Franks, who just so happens to have a number of summer songs in his prolific catalog of original music. From his latter-day acclaimed release, Time Together, let's enjoy Now That Summer Is Here.

0: Well, we started that June mix set with another select from today's featured artist, Michael Franks. From his release, Time Together, we heard the album's opener, Now That the Summer Is Here.
1: And then from her release, Charade, the Henry Mancini songbook, we heard the late Australian vocalist Janet Seidel with Slow Hot Wind.
0: Up next from her release, Tangled, we heard vocalist Jackie Allen with a very nice reading of the chestnut, Lazy Afternoon. We had a dedication on that going out to Christopher, listening in Sandwich.
1: Friday afternoon favorite, Kenny Rankin followed. From his final studio release in 2002, A Song For You, we heard the album's opener, When the Sun Comes Out.
0: Then from her release, Seasons of Love, we heard Montreal-based vocalist and educator Renee Lee with The Summer Knows.
1: And we ended that set with Friday afternoon favorite, Jimmy Scott.

0: Hosen can learn more by emailing Janet at localjournalismproject.org. 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
0: This is Hank.
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1: Not Shaken.
0: And we'll get back to another uninterrupted set of music in just a moment. If you're enjoying the music today, we'd enjoy hearing from you. And you can reach us here in the studio by calling 508-487-2619.
1: If you're just joining us, we're smack in the middle of today's June mix of music, compiled for your listening pleasure. Well, after that very mellow summer song set, we're going to turn up the temperature and the tempo for some contemporary spinning summer songs that really sizzle.
0: But before we go there, we're going back to 1954 and the soundtrack to the musical comedy film There's No Business Like Show Business. And we're doing it to celebrate the 100th birthday of Marilyn Monroe, born June 1st, 1926.
1: From that film, here's a set piece featuring Marilyn Monroe with a decidedly summer song. Enjoy.

0: should say here under weather report, it say a front of warm air is moving in from
1: where?
0: Jamaica. Moderately high barometric pressure will cover the northeast and the deep south. Small danger of
1: what?
0: Fruit frost. Hot and humid nights can be

We'd like to send this next sparky little summer song, Kenny Dorham composition, put to lyrics, to the Birdman listening this afternoon in San Diego. Enjoy.

0: sure thing, baby. How's this?
1: It isn't surprising, the temperature's rising. She certainly can. She certainly can. Yes, indeed.

0: 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Well, we started that June mix set of summer songs with Marilyn Monroe, whose 100th birthday we remembered on June 1st. From the 1954 film soundtrack to the film There's No Business Like Show Business, we heard a somewhat tweaked version of Irving Berlin's Heat Wave.
1: From there, we moved on to some contemporary summer songs, starting out with New York-based singer-songwriter and vocalist Jason Paul Curtis and his self-penned Summer Star, recorded for his release Faux Bourgeois Café.
0: And then from her release, Light My Fire, we heard pianist-vocalist Ilani Elias with the Kenny Dorham Stay Cool, with lyrics added by Eliana.
1: And we had a dedication on that going out to the Birdman in San Diego. You could catch the Birdman every Saturday morning at 3 to 5:30 a.m. with his fabulous show, Jazz After Hours. And you can listen to it as we do on the broadcast archives for 2 weeks after its broadcast. Then another encore from today's featured vocalist, Michael Franks, from his Time Together release. We heard Summer in New York.
0: I like that one. And then for her Grammy-winning release, When I Look in Your Eyes, we heard Diana Krall with her take on Michael Franks' Popsicle Toes.
1: We ended that set as we began with Irving Berlin's Heat Wave. From his release On the Cool Side, we heard Ben Sidran with a very 80s reading of that classic. We got to like to take a moment, another moment on this afternoon, to thank all the listeners and supporters out there, and especially this second set of sustaining members. Sustaining members like Captain Fantastic and Queen Gloriana, Bill J. Merck, thanks for the call, Bill, Julie and John Messenger, Brian Muni, Brendan Gutman, Lauren Tibbert-Wells, Jack Crumholz, Melanie Stern, Tom Thurston, Bob Wells, Teresa and Harry of Wellfleet, Laura Richardson, Woody and Marge, Paul Teitelbaum, Auntie Mame, Valerie Burns, Joanne and Mike Palmer, David DeKing and John Sickle, Peter and John in South Wellfleet, Jane McGimsey, Barb and Bill Hill, Carol Corneen, Robert Longley, Raxine Smith and John Economos, Kathy Tarr and Peggy Sue, Joyce and Julia Jackson, Leanne Fanning, Mary Beth Weisner, Rick and Julie Penn, Provincetown Dramatic Arts, A Pledge for Frank Schaefer, In Memory of Kindness and Sunsets, and Melinda Krasting. 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
1: We're going to switch gears again. After that rather contemporary spinning set, we're going to go vintage with a set that's mostly 50s and 60s with some summer songs you're sure to recognize. We hope this set stirs a memory or two for you as we kick off with a classic.
0: Here's the chairman of the board, Frank Sinatra, and his singular take on what else? The Summer Wind.
1: And we have a dedication on this going out to Barbara and Philip, listening in Truro. Enjoy.

friends. And

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will offer up a sampling of my diverse and eclectic musical taste, from Coltrane to Kamasi Washington, from Miles to Christian Scott, from Bill Evans to Robert Glasper, from Sarah Vaughan to Candace Springs, from Jim Hall to Pat Metheny, from Ron Carter to Eberhard Weber. I hope to bring you the full spectrum of the best the genre can offer. As a weekly feature, I will also offer up a survey of the musical contributions of significant jazz artists born on that particular day in jazz history. Hope to see you there.

I'm Scott Penn. I'm happy to be back on WOMR as part of our great Friday afternoon jazz lineup with Lush Life, 3 hours of jazz vocals, standards, popular songs, and other tunes from the dunes. I enjoy sharing contemporary recordings of some wonderful American, Canadian, British, European, and Australian jazz singers. 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I know you'll enjoy listening to them. Please join me the last Friday afternoon of the month from 1 to 4 for Lush Life, right here on WOMR, 92.1 FM in Provincetown, and WFMR, 91.3 FM in Orleans. 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

Hi there, this is Joel Shaw, and I invite you to join me the first Friday of each month from 1 to 4 for Music with Joel. We will be exploring the Great American Songbook in vocals, big bands, small groups, and more. I start each show with classic tunes by the original artists and then work our way up to versions by contemporary artists. 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As long as the song is classic and has lasted the test of time, we will play it. I share this slot with Hank and Andy, who are on the second and third Friday, and with Scott Penn, who's on the last Friday of each month. Again, this is Joel Shaw. I'm on the first Friday of each month. 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Bye now.

0: Welcome back, folks. We opened that All Vintage Summer Song set with the chairman of the board, Frank Sinatra, and the perennial crowd pleaser, Summer Wind. Frankie recorded that take on the Johnny Mercer gem in 1966.
1: And we had a dedication on that going out to Barbara and Philip listening in Truro. The dynamic Dinah Washington followed with Soft Winds, recorded with the Hal Mooney Orchestra in 1954.
0: Then we heard a pairing of Summer Song and Summertime by Jackie Kane and Roy Kral, featuring Paul Desmond on alto sax, and that's from their LP, Jackie and Roy, Time and Love.
1: Then from the early 60s collaboration Nat King Cole Sings, George Shearing Plays, we heard the duo with Guess I'll Go Back Home This Summer.
0: And we ended that All Vintage Summer Song set with one of the most definitive versions of Summertime, maybe the most. We heard Ella Fitzgerald and Louis Armstrong from their third studio collaboration, Porky and Bess, recorded back in 1957. We've got a couple of business announcements before we begin our final set of music for the day. Stirred Not Shaken enjoys the support of business members like Andy Falconio and Bob Jones at Kingland Grover Compass Real Estate, where they are committed to making your real estate transaction a successful experience. Andy and Bob can be reached by calling 508-237-1153.
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1: Not Shaken, and we're closing in on the last set of this afternoon's June mix of music. Of course, we'd still enjoy hearing from you during this last uninterrupted set. If you're so inclined to call in, you could reach us by calling 508-487-2255.

0: Why, Lucy, your eyes are filled with tears.
1: My heart is filled with gladness. Oh, look, the orchestra's getting ready. Dance with me, George.

0: Well, folks, you can hear the familiar strains of All My Tomorrows in the background, and that means today's show is almost over.
1: We started our final June mix set with Brazilian composer and vocalist Delia Fischer. From her recent release, Beyond Bossa, we heard What Good Is Summer?
0: And that was followed by vocalist Ryan Miller. From the Boston-based musical group Gustard, we heard June Summer Moon.
1: That was followed by a pair of spirited duets from his release Radio Show. We heard Tony Desserre and the guest vocals of Jane Monheit for a bilingual version of New Order's Bizarre Love Triangle. And that was followed by a cut from Kurt Elling's release Passion World. We heard Kurt Elling and Sarah Gazarek with the playful Você Já Foi à Bahia. Bahia being a state in Brazil with beaches that span the Atlantic Ocean.
0: Up next, a true guilty pleasure. From her release, Bette, we heard Bette Midler with the exuberant take on the late Christy McCall's In These Shoes.
1: And we ended that set in our June mix of a show with the down-tempo jazz ensemble DeFaz. We heard the Mambo Craze from their release, God's Dog.
0: This is Hank.
1: This is Andy.
0: You've been listening to Stirred,
1: Not Shaken, and we hope we were able to stir something in you today with our June mix of music as we look forward to the summer season upon us. I want to thank you for your calls of support and appreciation this afternoon. It's so nice to know so many nice people.
0: And we wanted to wish all the fathers out there a happy Father's Day and let everyone know on this this Juneteenth holiday that we'll be back on the air again next month on Friday, July 10th and Friday, July 24th. In the interim, be sure to tune in for Scott Penn and Lush Life on the last Friday of June and Joel Shaw with Music with Joel on the first Friday in July.
1: Until we're together again, here's All My Tomorrows. Here's hoping all your tomorrows are bright and filled with hope.
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1: For me, when I think of Juneteenth, part of what I think about is both the both-handedness of it, that it is this moment in which we mourn the fact that freedom was kept from hundreds of thousands of enslaved people for years and for months after it had been attained by them. And then at the same time, celebrating the end of one of the most egregious things that this country has ever done.
0: Today, a Democracy Now! Special to mark Juneteenth, the federal holiday commemorating June 19, 1865, when enslaved people in Galveston, Texas, learned of their freedom more than 2 years after President Lincoln signed the Emancipation Proclamation. We'll speak to Clint Smith, author of How the Word is Passed, A Reckoning with the History of Slavery Across America. Then, to the pioneering musical artist Rhiannon Giddens, who won a Pulitzer Prize for her opera Omar, about Omar ibn Said, a Muslim scholar in Africa who was sold into slavery in the 1800s.
2: It's just so amazing that Omar's story has been is being lifted by this opera, being lifted by the existence of this work, and more people are knowing about him. Because the whole point for me was to complicate the American narrative, like who gets to say that they represent the American story.
0: Rhiannon Giddens was a founding member of the Grammy-winning black string band, the Carolina Chocolate Drops. Her banjo playing can also be heard on Beyoncé's hit single, Texas Hold'em. All that and more coming up. Welcome to Democracy Now!, democracynow.org, The War and Peace Report. I'm Amy Goodman. Today, a Democracy Now! Special on this, the newly created Juneteenth federal holiday, which marks the end of slavery in the United States. The Juneteenth commemoration dates back to the last days of the Civil War, when Union soldiers landed in Galveston, Texas. It was June 19, 1865, with news that the war had ended and enslaved people learned they were freed. It was 2.5 years after President Lincoln signed the Emancipation Proclamation. In 2021, President Biden signed legislation to make Juneteenth the first new federal holiday since Dr. Martin Luther King Jr. Day. The day after Biden signed the legislation, I spoke to the writer and poet Clint Smith, author of How the Word is Passed, A Reckoning with the History of Slavery Across America. I began by asking him about traveling to Galveston, Texas, and his feelings on Juneteenth becoming a federal holiday.
1: As you mentioned, I went to Galveston, Texas. I've been writing this book for 4 years, and I went 2 years ago, and it was marking the 40th anniversary of when Texas had made Juneteenth a state holiday. And it was the Al Edwards prayer breakfast. The late Al Edwards Sr. is the state legislator, a black state legislator, who made possible and advocated for the legislation that turned Juneteenth into a holiday, a state holiday in Texas. And so I went in part because I wanted to spend time with people who were the actual descendants of those who had been freed by General Gordon Granger's General Order Number 3. And it was a really remarkable moment because I was in this place, on this island, on this land, with people for whom Juneteenth was not an abstraction. It was not a performance. It was not merely a symbol. It was part of their tradition. It was part of their lineage. It was an heirloom that had been passed down that had made their lives possible. And so I think I gained a more intimate sense of what that holiday meant. And to sort of broaden out more generally, you spoke to how it was more than 2.5 years after the Emancipation Proclamation, and it was an additional 2 months after General Robert E. Lee surrendered at Appomattox, effectively ending the Civil War. So it wasn't only 2 years after the Emancipation Proclamation, it was an additional 2 months after the Civil War was effectively over. And so for me, when I think of Juneteenth, part of what I think about is both the both-handedness of it, that it is this moment in which we mourn the fact that freedom was kept from hundreds of thousands of enslaved people for years and for months after it had been attained by them. And then at the same time, celebrating the end of one of the most egregious things that this country has ever done. And I think what we're experiencing right now is a sort of marathon of cognitive dissonance in the way that is reflective of the black experience as a whole, because we are in a moment where we had the first new federal holiday in over 40 years, in a moment that is important to celebrate the Juneteenth and to celebrate the end of slavery, and to have it recognized as a national holiday. And at the same time that is happening, we have a state-sanctioned effort across state legislatures across the country that is attempting to prevent teachers from teaching the very thing that helps young people understand the context from which Juneteenth emerges. And so I think that we recognize that as a symbol, Juneteenth is not that it matters, that it is important, but it is clearly not enough. And I think what the fact that Juneteenth has happened is reflective of a shift in our public consciousness, but also of the work that Black Texans and Black people across this country have done for decades to make this moment possible.
0: And can you explain more what happened in Galveston in 1865, and even, as you point out, what the Emancipation Proclamation actually did 2.5 years before?
1: Right. So the Emancipation Proclamation is often a widely misunderstood document. So it did not sort of wholesale free the enslaved people throughout the Union. It did not free enslaved people in the Union. In fact, there were several border states that were part of the Union that continued to keep their enslaved laborers, states like Kentucky, states like Delaware, states like Missouri. And what it did was it was a military edict that was attempting to free enslaved people in Confederate territory. But the only way that edict would be enforced is if Union soldiers went and took that territory. And so part of what many enslavers realized, right, and realized correctly, was that Texas would be one of the last frontiers that Union soldiers would be able to come in and enforce the Emancipation Proclamation, if they ever made it there in the first place, because this was 2 years prior to the end of the Civil War. And so you had enslavers from Virginia and from North Carolina and from all of these states in the Upper South who brought their enslaved laborers and relocated to Texas in ways that increased the population of enslaved people in Texas by the tens of thousands. And so when Gordon Granger comes to Texas, he is making clear and letting people know that the Emancipation Proclamation had been enacted in ways that, because of the topography of Texas and because of how spread out and rural and far apart from different ecosystems of information many people were, a lot of enslaved people didn't know that the Emancipation Proclamation had happened. And some didn't even know that General Lee had surrendered at Appomattox 2 months prior. And so part of what this is doing is making clear to the 250,000 enslaved people in Texas that they had actually been granted freedom 2.5 years prior, and that the war that this was all fought over had ended 2 months before.
0: During the ceremony making Juneteenth a federal holiday, President Biden got down on his knee to greet Opal Lee, the 94-year-old activist known as the grandmother of Juneteenth. This is Biden speaking about Lee.
3: As a child growing up in Texas, she and her family would celebrate Juneteenth. And Juneteenth, 1939, when she was 12 years old, a white mob torched her family home. But such hate never stopped her any more than it stopped the vast majority of you I'm looking at from this podium. Over the course of decades, she's made it her mission to see that this day came. It was almost a singular mission. She's walked for miles and miles, literally and figuratively, to bring attention to Juneteenth, to make this day possible.
0: And this is Opal Lee speaking at Harvard School of Public Health.
4: I don't want people to think Juneteenth is just one day. There is too much educational components. We have too much to do. I even advocate that we do Juneteenth, that we celebrate freedom from the 19th of June to the 4th of July. Because we weren't free on the 4th of July, 1776. That would be celebrating freedom. You understand? If we were able to do that.
0: And that is Opal Lee, considered the grandmother of Juneteenth. And Clint, one of the things you do in your book is you introduce us to grassroots activists. This doesn't come from the top. This comes from years of organizing, as you point out, in Galveston itself, and with people like, not that there's anyone like Opal Lee.
1: Yeah, no, absolutely. Part of what this book is doing, it is an attempt to uplift the stories of people who don't often get the attention that they deserve in how they shape the historical record. So that means the public historians who work at these historical sites and plantations. That means the museum curators. That means the activists and the organizers, people like Take 'Em Down NOLA in New Orleans, who pushed the city council and the mayor to make possible the fact that in 2017 these statues would come down, several Confederate statues in my hometown in New Orleans. And part of when I think about someone like Ms. Opoli, part of what I think about is our proximity to this period of history, right? Slavery existed for 250 years in this country and has only not existed for 150. And, you know, the way that I was taught about slavery growing up in elementary school, we were made to feel as if it was something that happened in the Jurassic Age, that it was the Flintstones, the dinosaurs, and slavery, almost as if they all happened at the same time. But the woman who opened the National Museum of African American History and Culture alongside the Obama family in 2016 was the daughter of an enslaved person. Not the granddaughter or the great-granddaughter or the great-great-granddaughter, the daughter of an enslaved person is who opened this museum, the Smithsonian, in 2016. And so there's clearly for so many people, there are people who are alive today who were raised by, who knew, who were in community with, who loved, people who were born into intergenerational chattel bondage. And so this history that we tell ourselves was a long time ago wasn't in fact that long ago at all. And part of what so many activists and grassroots public historians and organizers across this country recognize is that if we don't fully understand and account for this history that actually wasn't that long ago, that in the scope of human history was only just yesterday, then we won't fully understand how our contemporary landscape of inequality today. We won't understand how slavery shaped the political, economic, and social infrastructure of this country. And when you have a more acute understanding of how slavery shaped the infrastructure of this country, then you're able to more effectively look around you and see how the reason one community looks one way and another community looks another way is not because of the people in those communities, but is it because of what has been done to those communities generation after generation after generation. And I think that that is central to the sort of public pedagogy that so many of these activists and organizers who have been attempting to make Juneteenth a holiday and bring attention to it as an entry point to think more wholly and honestly about the legacy of slavery have been doing.
0: During an interview on CNN, Democratic Congress member Alexandria Ocasio-Cortez called out the 14 Republican Congress members, all white men, who voted against making Juneteenth a federal holiday.
5: This is pretty consistent with, I think, the Republican base, and it's whether it's trying to fight against teaching basic history around racism and the role of racism in U.S. history to, you know, there's a direct through line from that to denying Juneteenth, the day that that is widely recognized and celebrated as the symbolic kind of day that to represent the end of slavery in the United States.
0: If you could respond to that, Clint Smith, and also the fact that on the same day yesterday, the Senate Minority Leader said they would not be supporting the For the People Act, the Voting Rights Act.
1: Absolutely. I think very clearly the critical race theory, the idea of it is being used as a boogeyman, and it is being misrepresented and distorted by people who don't even know what critical race theory is, right? So we should be clear that the thing that people are calling critical race theory is just, that is the language that they are using to talk about the idea of teaching any sort of history that rejects the idea that America is a singularly exceptional place. And that we should not account for the history of harm that has been enacted to create opportunities and intergenerational wealth for millions of people that has come at the direct expense of millions and millions of other people across generations. And so part of what is happening in these state legislatures across the country and with regard to the effort to push back against teaching of history, 1619 Project, critical race theory, and the like, is a recognition that we have developed in this country a more sophisticated understanding, a more sophisticated framework, a more sophisticated public lexicon with which to understand how slavery, how racism was not just an interpersonal phenomenon, it was a historic one. It was a structural one. It was a systemic one.
0: I want you to talk more about your book, How the Word is Passed, a reckoning with the history of slavery across America. Can you talk about the journey you took? You were just mentioning where you grew up in Louisiana, the map of the streets of Louisiana, and why you feel it is so critical not only to look at the South, But your chapter on New York is something that people will be, many will be, shocked by. The level of, when people talk about the South and slavery, that New York, of course, had enslaved people.
1: It did. It was really important for me to include a chapter on New York City and a place in the North more broadly, in part because, you know, while the majority of places I visit are in the South, because the South is where slavery was saturated and where it was most intimately tied to the social and economic infrastructure of that society, it most certainly also existed in the North. What a lot of people don't know is that New York City, for an extended period of time, was the second largest slave port in the country after Charleston, South Carolina. That in 1860, on the brink of the Civil War, when South Carolina was about to secede from the Union after the election of Abraham Lincoln, that New York City's mayor, Fernando Wood, proposed that New York City should also secede from the Union alongside the Southern states, because New York's financial, political, and political infrastructure were so deeply entangled and tied to the slaveocracy of the South. Also that the Statue of Liberty was originally conceived by Edouard de Laboulaye, a French abolitionist who conceived of the idea of the Statue of Liberty and giving it to the United States as a gift, that it was originally conceived as an idea to celebrate the end of the Civil War and to celebrate abolition. But over time, that meaning has been, even through the conception of the statue, right? The original conception of the statue actually had Lady Liberty breaking shackles, like a pair of broken shackles on her wrists, to symbolize the end of slavery. And over time, it became very clear that that would not have the sort of wide stream or wide mainstream support of people across the country. Obviously, this having been just not too long after the end of the Civil War, so there were still a lot of fresh wounds. And so they shifted the meaning of the statue to be more about a sort of inclusivity, more about the American experience, the American project, the American promise, the promise of democracy, and sort of obfuscated the original meaning to the point where even the design changed. And so they replaced the shackles with a tablet and the torch, and then put the shackles very subtly sort of underneath her robe. But the only way you can see them, these broken chains, these broken links, are from a helicopter or from an airplane. And in many ways, I think that that is a microcosm for how we hide the story of slavery across this country, that these chain links are hidden out of sight, out of view of most people, from on under the robe of Lady Liberty, and how the story of slavery across this country is very, as we see now, very intentionally trying to be hidden and kept from so many people, so that we have a fundamentally inconsistent understanding of the way that slavery shaped our contemporary society today.
0: Glenn, before we end, you are an author, you're a writer, you're a teacher, and you are a poet. Can you share a poem with us?
1: I'd be happy to. And so when you're a poet writing nonfiction, that very much animates the way that I approach the text. And so this is this is an adaptation or an excerpt from the end of one of my chapters that originally began as a poem that I wrote when I was trying to think about some of these issues that I brought up. Growing up, the iconography of the Confederacy was an ever-present fixture of my daily life. Every day on the way to school, I passed a statue of P.G.T. Beauregard riding on horseback, his Confederate uniform slung over his shoulder, and his military cap pulled far down over his eyes. As a child, I did not know who P.G.T. Beauregard was. I did not know he was the man who ordered the first attack that opened the Civil War. I did not know he was one of the architects who designed the Confederate battle flag. I did not know he led an army predicated on maintaining the institution of slavery. What I knew is that he looked like so many of the other statues that ornamented the edges of this city. These copper garlands of a past that saw truth as something that should be buried underground and silenced by the soil. After the war, the sons and daughters of the Confederacy reshaped the contours of treason into something they could name as honorable. We called it the Lost Cause, and it crept its way into textbooks that attempted to cover up a crime that was still unfolding. They told us that Robert E. Lee was an honorable man, guilty of nothing but fighting for the state and the people that he loved, that the Southern flag was about heritage and remembering those slain fighting to preserve their way of life. But see, the thing about the Lost Cause is that it's only lost if you're not actually looking. The thing about heritage is that it's a word that also means I'm ignoring what we did to you. I was taught the Civil War wasn't about slavery, but I was never taught how the declarations of Confederate secession had the promise of human bondage carved into its stone. I was taught the war was about economics, but I was never taught that in 1860, the 4 million enslaved black people were worth more than every bank, factory, and railroad combined. I was taught that the Civil War was about states' rights, but I was never taught how the Fugitive Slave Act could care less about a border and spell Georgia and Massachusetts the exact same way. It's easy to look at a flag and call it heritage when you don't see the black bodies buried behind it. It's easy to look at a statue and call it history when you ignore the laws written in its wake. I come from a city abounding with statues of white men on pedestals and black children playing beneath them, where we played trumpets and trombones to drown out the Dixie song that still whistled in the wind. In New Orleans, there are over 100 schools, roads, and buildings named for Confederates and slaveholders. Every day, black children walk into buildings named after people who never wanted them to be there. Every time I would return home, I would drive on streets named for those who would have wanted me in chains. Go straight for 2 miles on Robert E. Lee, take a left on Jefferson Davis, make the first right on Claiborne. Translation, go straight for 2 miles on the general who slaughtered hundreds of black soldiers who were trying to surrender. Take a left on the president of the Confederacy who made the torture of black bodies the cornerstone of his new nation. Make the first right on the man who permitted the heads of rebelling slaves to be put on stakes and spread across the city in order to prevent the others from getting any ideas. What name is there for this sort of violence? What do you call it when the road you walk on is named for those who imagined you under a noose? What do you call it when the roof over your head is named after people who would have wanted the bricks to crush you?
0: Clint Smith, author of the book How the Word is Passed, A Reckoning with the History of Slavery Across America, speaking on Democracy Now! In 2021, the day after Juneteenth became a federal holiday. Coming up, the pioneering musical artist Rhiannon Giddens. She won a Pulitzer Prize for her opera Omar, about Omar ibn Said, a Muslim scholar in Africa sold into slavery in the 1800s.

purchaser's option by our next guest, Rhiannon Giddens. This is Democracy Now!, democracynow.org, The War and Peace Report. I'm Amy Goodman. As we continue our Juneteenth special, we turn now to the pioneering musical artist, Rhiannon Giddens. She first gained fame as a member of the Grammy Award-winning Carolina Chocolate Drops, a black string band which inspired a new generation of black musicians to play the banjo and fiddle. Giddens has gone on to have a celebrated solo career and has even collaborated with Beyoncé. Giddens' banjo playing can be heard on Texas Hold'em, a hit single by Beyoncé, who became the first black woman to ever top the Billboard's Hot Country Songs chart. In 2023, Rhiannon Giddens won a Pulitzer Prize for her opera Omar, about Omar ibn Said, a Muslim scholar in Africa sold into slavery and forcefully brought to Charleston, South Carolina in 1807. In a moment, we'll hear Rhiannon Giddens talk about Omar, but first an excerpt from the song Julie's Aria from the opera Omar. My

0: That's Julie's aria from Rhiannon Giddens' Pulitzer Prize-winning opera Omar, which she wrote with Michael Abels. I spoke to her in October 2023, on the day she received the Pulitzer Prize. Rhiannon, this is just astounding. Can you talk about the life of Omar Ibn Said?
1: I can, yeah. He was a 37-year-old Quranic scholar. He'd been studying, you know, for all of his adult life, and even when he was a child. And he was 37 years old, and he was sold into slavery. His compound was overrun, and he was sold, and he had to go over the Middle Passage, and he ended up in Charleston, was his first port of call. And he was sold to a man there that he, I think, used him pretty badly, like put him in the fields and treated him very badly. And he did, you know, he ran away from him, and he ended up in North Carolina. And they found him in a jail. They put him in jail because you couldn't just be a random black person walking around. Somebody had to own you, or you were, you know, imprisoned. And so he was put into jail, and he was found it there, and he had written on the walls with the ashes verses of the Quran. And so he was sold to a family in North Carolina, where he lived out the rest of his life, another 50 years. He lived into his 80s and was never freed. And the reason we know who he is that he wrote an autobiography in Arabic. So he was pressed upon to write the story of his life, even though he begins it with, "I cannot write my life." Because this was 20 years after he had been brought to the United States. And it's just a remarkable document. It's the only, as best as the scholars who've told me know, it's the only autobiography written by an enslaved person while they are enslaved that we have, you know, anywhere in the United States. And it's definitely the only document written in Arabic by an enslaved person. So it's a really special thing that we have it. And I was commissioned by the Spoleto Festivals, the first opera they commissioned, to write an opera. And I brought in Michael Abels, who's an incredible composer and film scorer and who knows the orchestra and knows how to write for orchestra. I know how to write for banjo and for voice. So between the two of us, we created the score for Omar, and I wrote the libretto. And it was a really intense experience, you know. It's just so amazing that Omar's story is being lifted by this opera, being lifted by the existence of this work, and more people are knowing about him. Because the whole point for me was to complicate the American narrative, like who gets to say that they represent the American story, you know. Why is the Mayflowers, you know, somebody who came on the Mayflower, why is that held up as representational when Omar's is just as representational? It's just not as, you know, it's not as pleasant. It's very challenging. And also that there were so many Muslims that were brought over to the United States, and they have, you know, a massive impact on the culture and in some places language. You know, if you go to the Georgia Sea Islands, where you can trace some of the words in Gullah to Arabic. So it's just an opportunity to really just kind of blow things wide open and go, well, this is another huge part of the story that hasn't been told. And going through the life of Omar, you can really represent that in a way that's just really remarkable. Because he was remarkable, you know, he was remarkable that he was able to hold on to his faith. He quoted the Quran till he died, you know, and he was by himself. He wasn't like, you know, surrounded by people that, you know, like he was when he was back home, and he has to carry the whole thing on his own. You know, he has to remember the verses. He has to remember the language. He has to do it all, you know, in isolation. And that's just, you know, it's a thing. And he did it. And now he left something so that we can, you know, look at his words and go, wow, what a remarkable life.
0: Rhiannon, you talk about Omar living out his years in North Carolina. You were born in North Carolina in Greensboro. Can you talk about your own indigenous and African-American roots and how you first picked up the banjo, how you got involved with music, the trajectory of your life and all of the musical forms that you have now excelled in and expressed yourself in?
1: Wow. Okay. How long do you have? Okay. I'll give you the the capsule version. Yeah, I'm from North Carolina, from a mixed family, mixed black and white, and I know indigenous, you know, back there is kind of a typical Southern story of black, white, and red mixed in sort of indiscriminate ways. And I don't claim a tribal affiliation. I like to say I'm like Native adjacent, you know. I know I've got cousins who identify as Native, but I myself use that story to try to raise awareness and to highlight and to ally myself with the Native story, the indigenous story, because so many indigenous people feel invisible because, you know, a lot of mainstream culture just assumes that was passed and there's no Indians around, you know. And I use the word Indian because a lot of people, especially in North Carolina, consider themselves as Indian, Indian country, Indian culture. So it's, you know, it's complicated and not any group is monolithic, including indigenous people. And then, you know, obviously, there's black and white, and that's been my main sort of affiliation. And I didn't know anything about Omar's story, which made me so mad because I was born and raised in North Carolina. But anyway, that's you know, that's another thing. So I just grew up, you know, as a Southerner, and I grew up with my grandparents at first, and living out in the country and listening to hee-haw and listening to blues and jazz records and just whatever they were listening to. And, you know, over the years, I've got a lot of different music from different people, my dad, my sister, my mom, my grandparents, and just sort of took it all in and went to Oberlin, graduated with a bachelor's in music. You know, I loved opera. I loved it. I still love it. You know, soprano. I did a bunch of operas. It was Juliet. It was all of these things. And then I came back home and I was like, what am I doing? You know, like, what am I doing in opera that like a million other sopranos can't do as good or better than me? Like, what am I bringing? I remember thinking this, you know? And while I was trying to figure that out, I started contra dancing. Like, it's like square dancing, but in long lines. It's a community dance, you know? And that's when I fell in love with the banjo, because there were always live bands and a lot of old-time bands. And then I found out the history of the banjo, and then I was kind of record.

0: just like, why haven't I been told this? You know, why don't I know this? And then immediately falling on the heels of that question was, and in whose best interest is it that I don't know this thing? And so that just kind of set me off on my path of, you know, trying to uncover, to discover, to shine a light, you know. And just, I've just kind of gone where I've been led, really. Because I love all the stories that we don't hear, you know, in our school system, the stories that aren't deemed interesting enough, or that deviate from the narrative of this is white and this is black and brown doesn't exist, and, you know, let's keep everything separated so that they don't realize that we're schnookering them all.
1: So talk about being a part of the Carolina Chocolate Drops, and then I want to ask you about our Native daughters, Rhiannon.
0: Of course. Yeah, the Carolina Chocolate Drops is a, you know, black string band that was formed around 2006, and kind of the center of it was learning from Joe Thompson, who was an 86-year-old African-American fiddler from Mebane, North Carolina, that was one of the last, like, proponents of the old string band position. Not the only black fiddler, you know, left in the country, but one of the last of that kind of old-time, you know, black string band tradition, rural tradition, where it had been passed down as an oral tradition from the time of slavery. And so, you know, we wanted to take that out into the world and educate about that. So it was myself, Dom Flemons, and Justin Robinson were the original members of the Chocolate Drops. Over the years, there would be different really super talented black instrumentalists and singers who have come into the group and gone on to do great things, like Layla McCalla, Hubby Jenkins. The first trio was myself, Dom, and Justin, and we were the ones who worked with Joe Thompson for some years.
1: And then our Native daughters and songs of our Native's daughters, which highlight the struggle, the resistance, the hope of black women resonating back to the 17th, the 18th, and 19th century. Talk about your work there.
0: Yeah, I was in the Smithsonian, the Museum for African American Culture, History and Culture at Smithsonian in D.C., and I was just really struck with some of the historical exhibits, and I was just thinking that, God, we need to be making music from these really hard things, and it just kind of turned into this project. They asked me to record something for them, and I said, I'm just thinking, okay, here's the project. I want to do something with these historical things in the Smithsonian. And then it kind of, as I was thinking about who to do it with, you know, women, the story of women, especially black women, really is what has driven me a lot in my solo work. You know, my earliest songwriting dealt with women during the slavery times and coming from enslaved people's narratives and different paraphernalia around slavery, but always centering women because I felt like that's not the stories we get. You know, even if we get enslaved stories, we don't always get other than Harriet Tubman. That's kind of it. And so the opportunity to bring three other black women, you know, together with myself, and then I wanted the banjo to be central because it's also been so maligned and so misunderstood, and it's so central to American culture, you know, that I wanted it to be other banjo playing black women. So I keep telling people, like, there's more than just me. There's a lot of us, actually, at this point, you know.
1: Rhiannon, can you tell us your favorite song from our Native daughters?
0: Oh, gosh. I love them all, but, like, I think Moon Meets Sun was one of the first ones that we wrote, and it was one that three of us wrote together. Layla wasn't there that day. It was me and Allie and Amethyst, and it really has all three of us in it. And that was just a magic moment. We just kind of went, okay, this is a thing. Like, this is so cool. We don't have to explain ourselves to each other. We don't have to, like, you know, we just, like, there was just so much that we didn't have to do because we all were like, yeah, yeah, yeah, we know, yeah, yeah, yeah, yeah, yeah, you know? And it was just, it kind of made for a really wonderful communal energy that surrounded this song. So that's definitely one of my favorites.

The pioneering musical artist Rhiannon Giddens. We spoke in October 2023, the day she received the Pulitzer Prize for her opera, Omar. When we come back, we'll talk about her song, Another Wasted Life, and how she worked on the song's video with 22 people who were wrongly incarcerated.

Texas Hold'em by Beyoncé, featuring the banjo playing of our guest, Rhiannon Giddens. This is Democracy Now!, democracynow.org, The War and Peace Report. I'm Amy Goodman. We're continuing this Juneteenth special with the musician Rhiannon Giddens. In October, she marked International Wrongful Conviction Day by releasing a video for her song, Another Wasted Life. The song was inspired by Khalif Browder, a Bronx resident who died by suicide in 2015 at the age of 22, after being detained at Rikers Island Jail for nearly 3 years, after being falsely accused at the age of 16 of stealing a backpack. He was held in solitary confinement for 2 years and was repeatedly assaulted by guards and other prisoners. In the video for Another Wasted Life, Rhiannon Giddens features 22 people who were wrongly incarcerated. Together, the men collectively served more than 500 years in prison for crimes they did not commit. Rhiannon Giddens made the video in partnership with the Pennsylvania Innocence Project. This is an excerpt.

0: That was Another Wasted Life by our guest, Rhiannon Giddens. The song is featured on her album, You're the One. I asked Rhiannon Giddens to talk about the album and that song.
1: Well, it's an interesting thing. You know, I've most of my work, you know, especially since going solo. I mean, obviously, Carolina Chocolate Drops had a mission, you know, of sort of telling the world about Black string band music, of spreading our mentor Joe Thompson's family music around, and just trying to educate about the true history of the banjo. And then when I went solo, I was able to really go to things that I had been wanting to do, you know, during the band years, but it wasn't quite the right time, really focusing on women's voices, focusing on stories from the time of slavery, and really the common sort of denominator has always been sort of this sense of mission, whether it's in the band or solo. But the thing is, that mission is weighty, you know, and I just kind of had gotten to a point where I was like, I kind of feel like if I keep going with, you know, on this trajectory, I'm going to burn out and then I'm not going to be of any good to anybody. So it's time to kind of take a turn for a second and explore other parts of my artistry. And that's what You're the One really comes out of. It's songs that I've written over the course of like 14 years that were just, you know, fun songs, songs that were inspired by some of my idols like Dolly Parton and Aretha Franklin, a lot of like, you know, love songs, a lot of, you know, you dog, get out of my house songs, you know, kind of those sorts of things. But I really can't leave the mission behind even for this record. So I also really wanted to include Another Wasted Life, which I had written, you know, after reading about Kalief Browder some years ago and had sort of put into a book and kind of went, okay, like when it's the right time, I'll know what to do with the song. And then when this album was sort of coalescing and coming together, I was like, this is it. Because, you know, it's a different approach. Like what I have done before, like say something with something like Freedom Highway, which is my, I guess, civil rights record. Every song there is really kind of infused with thinking about the history of the United States, thinking about, you know, the legacy of slavery, thinking about civil rights and all of that. And it's a very kind of cohesive album, but it's all very... Every single song is kind of has that thought behind it. Whereas with this album, all the songs except for one are fun. You know, even the sad love songs are still fun songs. And this kind of sticks out as the mission song. And it's a different approach because this then gets all the focus, you know, in terms of the emotional weight and, you know, what it does. So I'm really excited that I've had the opportunity to put it out there, surrounded by, you know, something different so that it really kind of has an opportunity to jump out at the listener.
0: I want to go to Kalief Browder in his own words. This is Kalief speaking to the HuffPost Live's Mark Lamont Hill back a decade ago in 2013. Kalief had spent, as we said earlier, 3 years at Rikers in New York without charge. He was a 16-year-old high school sophomore when he was first detained on suspicion of stealing a backpack. He said while he was in solitary at Rikers, the guards often refused to give him his meals.
2: If you say anything that could tick them off in any type of way, some of them, which is a lot of them, what they do is they starve you, they won't feed you, and it's already hard in there because if you get the three trays that you get every day, you're still hungry because I guess that's part of the punishment. So if they starve you one tray, that could really make an impact on you. And
3: how much were you starved?
2: I was starved a lot. I can't even count.
0: Kalief Browder went on to say he was once starved 4 times in a row, no breakfast, lunch, dinner, or breakfast again, after enduring nearly 800 days in solitary confinement and abuses. Browder was only released when the case was dismissed. He would go on to college, but he died by suicide on June 6, 2015, at his home in the Bronx. He was 22 years old. Rhiannon Giddens, can you talk about how you discovered Kalief's story and then talk about the other men who are included in this video? I mean, this is just a mind-blowing, paradigm-shattering video that will affect anyone who sees it.
1: Well, I'm not sure, to be honest with you. It must have been a news story, you know, a news item or something like that, or I just read the whole thing. You know, it was obviously after he committed suicide, because that's the thing that kind of got me. You know, it was not only how he was treated, you know, an innocent teenager put through the system in such a brutal way, but it's the fact that he, you know, the transition back into the war. I mean, who knows what was going through his mind, but obviously, like, it changed him, you know? And I just felt like his life was stolen from him. Not only the hours that he had to spend inside enduring what he had to endure, but also the hours that he never got to live, you know? And I feel like that just kind of went all over me, and I just sat down and wrote it. So when the opportunity to do You're the One and have it to be sort of a big album, you know, that Nonesuch was, you know, my label was putting a lot of resources behind the record, so to be able to put Another Wasted Life on there, I knew very early on that I wanted to do a video. You know, videos these days are really kind of, unless you're like a huge, huge megastar, they're almost not worth the money that you put into, because, like, how do you get them out? And people don't even see them on social media half the time. And so it's really hard to justify making a video a lot of times these days. But I knew that that's what I wanted to make a video for, was Another Wasted Life. And I also knew, after we started working with the Pennsylvania Innocence Project, that I wanted to center the men who had been exonerated. I wanted to center these guys, you know, because we can't center the people who are still in prison because we can't reach them. So I knew that I wanted to be decentered in this, and just enough in to make the connection. I knew that right away. And so when we reached out to the Pennsylvania Innocence Project and said, this is kind of what we want to do, and they were just really great, and sent that around to some of the guys that they have freed, because they've been working so hard to free innocent men who are in prison. And 22 guys reached back out and said, yes, we'd like to be a part of this. And we took, you know, a day, and we filmed the video. And it was just like, it was such an experience to be there and talk to these guys. And like, all of them were like, we are here for those who are still in. We are here for those guys who are still in cages, thinking that nobody cares about them. And so many of them were like, man, we're just so grateful that people care. We're just so grateful that you're doing this. And I just kind of like, I was sitting there going, well, it's like literally the least I can do. Like, literally. You know what I mean? It's just like, it's such a skewed thing that there's clearly not, they don't feel like people care. Because I'm sure in their experience, a lot of people don't care, you know? And the fact that there are these innocence projects full of people who do care is wonderful, and that I'm doing my little tiny mite, you know, to raise awareness. But it's like, that was the thing that hit me the most, is like just the sense of hopelessness that they would talk about being in prison, thinking like, nobody cares that I'm in here, and through no fault of my own, you know? So they were just incredibly generous with their time, and I'm just very proud of that video, and everybody who volunteered on it, from the directors and the people who donated money so that it could happen. It was a real, everybody just really came together to make that happen. And I, if nothing else happened with this record, and that was it, I would be incredibly proud of that.
0: Well, and I mean, your song, I think, is also so powerful, as you say, because it was inspired by Khalif. And I hate to do this to you, but much worse, I hate the idea that this happened. But I wanted to go to one more clip. Maybe it's the world's saddest clip. Again, this is that decade ago interview with Mark Lamont Hill. Khalif was talking about his suicide attempts at Rikers and his efforts to get psychiatric help.
2: I would say I committed suicide about five or six times.
3: Okay, you attempted suicide 5 to 6 times?
2: Yes.
3: While still in prison?
2: Yes.
3: Wow.
2: And I tried to resort to telling the correction officers that I wanted to see a psychiatrist or a counselor or something. I was telling them I need mental help because I wasn't feeling right. All the stress from my case, everything was just getting to me, and I just couldn't take it. I just needed somebody to talk to. I needed to just talk and be stress free. But the correction officers, they didn't want to hear me out. Nobody wanted to listen.
0: That's Khalif before he ultimately did take his own life. Of course, again, he was never convicted. And he was released, went to college, but couldn't survive beyond that. Rhiannon, as you listen to Khalif and have your own two kids, as you try to give them hope in the world, your thoughts and how you transform these stories into music.
1: Man, it's tough, you know? I mean, to be first off, you know, to be perfectly frank, my children are white presenting. So I have a son, he's 10, and I know that he's not going to go through a lot of the things that black men go through in America. So I don't even pretend to know. You know what I mean? To even think, my sister, like, I've been through so much kind of watching my sister, you know, because her son is black, and he's my nephew, and he's amazing. But he, like, just seeing her go through the stress, and he's, you know, he's been pulled over, and there's been things that have happened, and, like, her utter terrifying just emotion of, like, what, you know, what if something happens to him? What if, you know, all of these things, stuff when during the protest after George Floyd's murder, and I can live vicariously through her and feel that terror, but I know that I don't have that same terror because of the way he presents, you know? And it's like other things may happen to him, and that's a normal terror of that parents have, but it's hard. It's like I can imagine it because, you know, of being with my sister, but it's such a horrible thing to think that the system that he was caught up in is so uncaring and is so actually actively against these young men, you know, that there is no, even when people are exonerated, this is what kills me, is that the system is so efficient that even when people are exonerated, they have been proven innocent. Like, there was one story about a guy who was literally in prison. He was in jail already when they said that he had murdered somebody else. Like, he was already in the system, and he still got bullied into a plea or something and ended up in prison, and it took, like, decades to get him out, you know? And you just kind of go, these prisons are not there for rehabilitation. They're not there for correction, whatever that means. They are there to make money, and they're there to keep these young men inside, or to keep them in the system, because, like, when they go inside and when they come out, they just a lot of times they reoffend because they have been affected so much by being in prison. And it's like, that's obviously a system that is there because it works, you know? Like, people say, oh, the prison system is broken. I was like, actually, no, it's not broken. That's the way it's meant to work. And so, like, when you hear him talking about, like, I was feeling these things and I asked for help and he's not getting help inside. And you're just like, yeah, they don't want to help him. You know what I mean? And it's just like, I'm sure that there are people, good people in there somewhere. I don't know where they are. I don't even know if they can be. I don't even know if the system allows caring or humanity. You know, I think it probably weeds it out. You know, I know everybody's got their own story, but it's hard to hear that because you just know that that's being repeated at countless prisons and correctional facilities all over this country, you know, that there are people inside, and whether they did something or not, because at this point I'm like, you know, there's a lot, it's very complicated, because if you're driven to crime, like, I want to look at what's happening that, you know, that is surrounding that action, you know, it's, we tend to just punish people without looking at the situation that they come out of, and it's like, well, how is the system contributed to that? How is our culture contributed to that? But anyway, but even if you take somebody who's been proven innocent, and it's just like to know that there are people being treated like that in our institutions, you know, this is why I wrote the song. It's why I've put it out there. And the other thing is, before we move on about the story, is, you know, I wrote that as kind of an emotional response of, like, you know, feeling like, yeah, that was another wasted life. Like, here's, you know, whatever genius he had, whatever beautiful things he could have done, like, we're all robbed of them, you know, because of what happened. And when I've been performing this live, I brought that nephew, that same, my sister's son, who's a rapper, and I asked him, because I had brought him on tour, and I asked him to listen to the song and create some bars, you know, to rap in the middle of the song. And he came up with this beautiful thing, because he's like kind of staring down the barrel of a gun, you know, by being a young black man in America. Like, so I wanted his voice in this song. It's important for me that it's not just about like, what am I saying, but I want to be either a catalyst or a framer or, you know, a platform for somebody else, you know? And so I wanted him to be able to say whatever he wanted to say. And he ends his words with, you know, as long as we say their names, it's not a wasted life. And so when we perform it live, it goes back and forth. Mm-hmm. And I kind of feel like I'm like the mother. And he's like, you know what I mean? This is like we add some layers to the song, because it is like people are going through these things, and it just was an important perspective to kind of mix with mine. So we were able to do that, perform it like that on The Daily Show last night. So that performance is up online. And I think it's a really powerful one because of the generations too, you know, so I'm the older generation, he's the younger generation, and it really kind of complicates the narrative and adds layers to it. And that's important to me because, like, all narratives are complicated, you know, we tend to like to slim them down, but I like to add to that and to add to the voices that are coming out. So I wanted to mention that.
0: Rhiannon, I want to just play a clip from The Daily Show of you and your nephew.

0: was Rhiannon Giddens, the Grammy and Pulitzer Prize-winning musician. Her new album is titled You're the One. We'll link to the video for her song Another Wasted Life at democracynow.org. And that does it for today's special Juneteenth broadcast. I'm Amy Goodman. Thanks so much for joining us.
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3: Lieutenant.
4: Oh, hey there. Yes, it is 5 p.m. in Provincetown, Massachusetts. 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You're listening to DJ Pablo. The show is Global Groove. I play music from Africa and the Americas. Our number here in our Provincetown studio at the tip of the sandbar is 508-487-2619. It's been a minute. I was in Brooklyn. I was celebrating Eli and Dana's wedding. After so much family time and celebrations, well, back on the Cape to spectacular spring weather. Boats are in the water. I got a big bucket of Wellfleet oysters and quahogs. We've been eating fine at DJ Pablo's house. So tonight's show, well, on tonight's show, we got music from the Cabo Verde Islands in honor of the national team making their first World Cup appearance and getting a stunning, surprising tie against the highly favored Spanish team. I'm not much of a sports fan, to be fair, but seeing a 40-year-old goalkeeper from tiny Cape Verde make 7 saves against the arguably the greatest team out there in Spain, that was something to see. So, what do you say, chicos? Let's get this party started. First up, from South Africa, I've got an all-female electric string quartet. South African musicians playing the Maria Makeba hit, Pata Pata. Again, you're listening to WOMR with DJ Pablo. Give me a call. Let me know you're listening. 508-487-2619. And enjoy the show.

Music from Colombia. That was Manuel Alvarez y sus Dangers. That is, he's a champeta singer, and that was his hit Esclavo Moderno. Before that, we had also from Colombia, from Medellin, La Banda Africana. They're a super groovy Afro-Caribbean and tropical music group, and that were active especially during the late 1970s. We heard before that Los Orientales de Paramonga from the Peruvian coastal city of Paramonga. They bring together surf and rockabilly and tropical sounds, and sure to liven up any party, hopefully livening up whatever you guys are doing there tonight. And we started out with the first and potentially only one I'm aware of, all female electric string quartet from South Africa with their version of Pata Pata. They call themselves the Muses. Next up, we've got a request. Yes, that's right, a request going out to you, Wellfleet Bill. Here's Jimmy Cliff.

Well, let me tell you what we just listened to. That was Los Merlos, a Peruvian cumbia band from Moyobamba, Peru. They've been playing together in one form or another since 1972, and they still are a thing. And that cut was, they were joined by Brooklyn's own Chicha Libre. Before that, from Senegal, Orchestra Baobab. And then we started that little set out with, from Cusco, Peru, Los Rangers de Tingo María. 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Let me draw your attention to some interesting and important announcements. The first one is the Homeless Prevention Council's 8th annual Walk for Home. That begins this Saturday. That's tomorrow in Chatham and Provincetown. The event draws attention to the ongoing need for housing stability and financial resilience across the Lower and Outer Cape. Team WOMR will be part of this year's Provincetown Walk once again. 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

Dennis and Greg in honor of Lloyd and Stanley, Nancy and Mark O'Leary, Hank and Andy, Enid and Laszlo, Lise and Ed McKenna, Maureen Hurahan, the traditional Dune Shack TCP community on the back shore, Krisha from Taylor Hill and Wellfleet, Mary Rose in memory of Danny, Mark Prater, Jackie Brophy, Mike Lazotte, Vivian Caffarella, Paul Lindahl, Bob and Betsy Higgins Steele, Russ and Nancy Braun, Monica Coleman and Kate Pearson, Musi Shavshavadze, and Patty DeLuca. 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So, I hope you've been enjoying some of this, a little bit of this, a little bit of that, eclectic music to start this week's show. Here's a couple good time songs for a Friday as summer gets underway here on Cape Cod or wherever you are. Frequent listeners to the show will know I love the group of musicians globally who get together under the name Playing for Change and do covers of songs we love, interpreted in new and different ways with instrumentation and voices from around the world. So, with that as an intro, here's Playing for Change. In this cut, featuring Cesar Rosas and David Hidalgo from Los Lobos and Andres Calamaro from Argentina in their version of this song, which you'll know right away. Enjoy. It's me, DJ Pablo, Global Groove.

0: And that's from Mali, the Grammy Award winning Wasalu musician Umu Sangare, sometimes referred to as the songbird of Wasalu. And we preceded Umu Sangare with a couple hipster tracks, that version of Tequila from the Brooklyn band Chicha Libre, were in which on that track they were joined by the band from Mexico City, Son Rompopera. The record's called Tequila y Aguardiente. Basically, it's tequila and other hard liquors, I think. We heard, prior to that, of course, La Bamba featuring members from Los Lobos on that Playing for Change recording. Okay, we got one little announcement here, and then I'll be right back.
1: 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I might even throw in an occasional song from the early 90s. That's Saturday Morning Oldies every other Saturday from 6 to 9 a.m. right here on WOMR.
2: You know my temperature rising, the jukebox blowing a fuse.
0: And just like that, I'm back. So, next up, I'm going to spend a little time in a musical exploration of the West African island nation of Cape Verde. And, of course, this is a nation and a people with a long-standing historical connection to Cape Cod, going back to, well, at least to the whaling days, if not earlier, and vibrant Cape Verdean American communities on the Cape and in the South Shore and elsewhere in Massachusetts. Of course, they made the, as I mentioned earlier, made the World Cup for the first time, holding champion the tournament favorite Spain to a tie in the first match. The music is very eclectic and very awesomely wonderful. I'm going to start with something a bit traditional, and this is a women percussion group from the island of Santiago, one of the islands in the Cape Verde archipelago, and the style of music is called batuco. So we're going to hear, this is traditional drumming, and up next after that, we're going to hear a band called Ush Tubaroish, which means the sharks, which is great, because one of the nicknames of Cape Verde's football team is Ush Tubaroish Azoish. If I'm saying that right, the Blue Sharks. So here we go. Music from Cape Verde to take us up to the 6 o'clock hour and beyond.

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And we are in the midst of our musical salute to the nation of Cape Verde. Oosh, tuberosh.

And that is, of course, Cesária Évora from Cape Verde with Bonga from Angola. And the song is Saudade. And, you know, not being a Portuguese speaker, I come across this word, this concept in music and writing from so many of the, from Portugal and so many of the Portuguese-speaking countries. So I just turned to the internet here, and saudade is described as a deep, melancholic state of nostalgia, longing for someone or something that's absent, coupled with a bittersweet affection and a realization the object of longing may never return. Well, that's pretty heavy. That is Saudade by Cesária Évora, joined by Bongo. Before that, Os Tubarões, the Sharks. And we started out with some traditional drumming from Cape Verde, from Les Femmes de Rincon. Okay, continuing on, there's a enigmatic singer that little is known about or that I've been able to find. He left us one record recorded in Lisbon, Portugal in the 1970s. This is from Cape Verde. The singer's name is, his first name, which is what's on the record, is Marcos. And I just noticed the name of that record is Saudade. So here's Marcos from a 1970s recording here on Global Groove.

And that is Cape Verdean singer Lura with Dansar. Before that, we had Elida Almeida from Cape Verde, born in 1993. She recently discovered and has kind of been taking Europe by storm. That's Elida Sofia Cabral Almeida from the Cape Verde Islands, and started out with, as I called him, the enigmatic Marcos. I just know him by his first name. That record recorded in Lisbon in the 1970s. So we do have local Cape Verdean talent, and probably most famous is the late Paul Penna, born in, I believe it was Harwich. Somebody might call and correct me, to Cape Verdean parents. He was blind. He started his career singing traditional music in Creole. Cape Verdean music went on, though, to an amazing career in playing the electric and acoustic blues, writing the song made famous by Steve Miller, Jet Airliner, and towards the end of his life, developing a whole new career in the extremely difficult and obscure Tuvan throat singing tradition. Great documentary about Paul Penna that's available online if you're interested. So we're going to listen to wrap up our Cape Verdean set. Here's Paul Penna singing I'm Gonna Make It All Right, this from 1971 record by this called Paul Penna.

And that is Cape Cod's own Cape Verdean American singer, the late Paul Pena, with I'm Gonna Make It All Right. Well, that concludes our musical salute to the, what I believe may be the smallest country represented in the World Cup, although someone might correct me on that, Cape Verde. And they'll be next playing Saudi Arabia, it looks like, next week. So, hope you enjoyed that as much as I did. Got a couple birthdays. The first of these two is the Brazilian singer, Maria Bethânia. She turned 80 years old yesterday. And here she is with singing a duet with Gal Costa. This is called Sonho Meu, My Dream, on Global Groove. And then we got a couple other birthdays and other what have you after this. Here's Maria Bethânia.

0: Sonho Meu by Maria Bethânia, joined there by Gal Costa from Brazil. Next up, we've got another birthday. When I was a very young man many, many years ago, I lived for 2.5 years in the north of Senegal in West Africa in a small village, and from an adjoining village was this singer we're about to hear. And do I know what birthday this is for him? Let's see. I can't do the math, but this is Baba Mal from northern Senegal. Had a birthday several days ago, and here from a 2022 album called Being is Baba Mal, and he's singing in the Pular language, one of the national languages of Senegal, and this one's called Jerry Mayo. Good luck to Senegal too. They, of course, made it to the World Cup. Another country represented, another African country there. Baba Mal, 2022, from the record called Being. Happy birthday, bon anniversaire, Baba Mal.
1: Balam taki hudum henge nyunya ngapi kudel de nguyejimi bimi yulam gadi don gurtego.

There's Baba Mal from Podor in northern Senegal with Yeri Mayo, which I should tell you translates to something like the fisherman's celebration. He comes from a family of fishermen and took a very different path, studied music, and has had an amazing career, not just playing with Senegalese musicians, but with musicians as varied as Brian Eno, Mumford & Sons, and teamed up with the composer who did the music for Black Panther, and he's featured in both Black Panther and in Wakanda Forever, singing the title tracks. That's Baba Mal from the north of Senegal. Now, on a sadder note, earlier this week, the South African jazz great Abdullah Ibrahim passed away. He had a long career stretching way back in time. His initially performed under the name Dollar Brand. His surname was Brand, and Dollar was a nickname. He later converted to Islam, became Abdullah Ibrahim. He may have been Nelson Mandela's favorite musician. I know he played at Nelson Mandela's presidential inauguration. So let's hear a couple from Dollar Brand / Abdullah Ibrahim from South Africa.

That is, in the background here, Abdullah Ibrahim from South Africa. Passed away earlier this week. Programming on WOMR is supported by the Schooner Hindu, offering public and private day and sunset sales from Provincetown from June through October. Day sales run from 3 to 4:30 with 2-hour sunset sales at 6:30 throughout June. A fully wooden 1925 William Hand designed vessel, the Schooner Hindu is family owned and operated by Captains Aaron Desmond and Josh Rowan with an all-female crew. Hindu's open deck, warm wood, and classic lines create an unhurried setting for gatherings, celebrations, and time on the water. 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

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Jeunesse, Protector of the Wellfleet Marshes, Valerie Taff, Oliva and Ned Bliss, John and Enid Reddick, Adria and Steve Bodell, Ariel and Alex, Mo Keen Botino, Bill and Colleen Diana, Tom and Laura O'Connell, Marcy Feller and Gabby Hanna, Rob Visconti, Jim Weber, that's Samba Jim Weber, if I'm not mistaken, Chris Palmer, hey Chris, Tessa, Bride Taylor, and Aldona Charlton. 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So this is fun. I mentioned I'm not a huge sports fan, but this is exciting, and I love just the whole international aspect of the games that began a couple weeks ago. So I thought it'd be fun to listen to some World Cup anthems, and I've selected four. Let's see, is that right? Yeah, four. So we're going to listen to first the World Cup anthem from the Congo, and then from Senegal. We'll go to Brazil, and then wrap it up with Ghana. So, music of the national teams in the World Cup on Global Groove with me, DJ Pablo. Here is Tobeta Bango from the Democratic Republic of the Congo.

World Cup anthems here tonight on Global Groove to wrap up the show. In the background, that was the Ghanaian Black Stars anthem. Before that, we had Bate do Peito from Brazil, the Le Lion de la Terenga from Senegal, and started out with Tobeta Bango, which is the anthem of the Democratic Republic of Congo. Well, that's almost it for me here. I'll be back on first Friday of July. That's July 3rd. I'll be rushing from Global Groove back to Wellfleet for our Outermost Bateria rehearsal, getting ready to rock the Wellfleet 4th of July parade, third year in a row. Hope to see you guys there. So let's go out with something from Jean-Baptiste to honor and celebrate Juneteenth, our federal holiday today. And then stay tuned for the Shock Sandwich with Dean coming up right at 7 o'clock. See you in 2 weeks.

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1: You're listening to La Mer, a Columbia 78 from 1948, and you're on the Soundbeat. A man as prolific as Charles Trenet, 850 songs published over a 60-year career, probably doesn't rest much, even on the train. It was on one such trip that he wrote this song, La Mer, in 1943, basing the music on the contemporary hit and piano student standby, Heart and Soul. Legend has it that he penned it on toilet paper, liberated from the restroom. Musicologists put songs like this in the Nouvelle Chanson category, which is basically a French song with a more lyrical emphasis. The broader chanson tradition goes back to French literature's very beginnings at the end of the 11th century. Jack Lawrence later rewrote the song, and rewrote is the word. Instead of Trenet's ode to the majesty of the sea itself, the new lyrics gave Bobby Darin the lost love angle that he took to number 6 on the charts in 1959. Soundbeat is produced at the Belfer Audio Archive, Syracuse University Library. I'm Brett Barry.

All right. Here it is. Again. And it's called One, Two, X, U!

What's going on, people? Is this mic on? Yeah, there it is. All right. Friday night, you're tuned in to Shark Sandwich Radio, here till 9 o'clock. Stay tuned for G Orca Limbo Jones. He'll be here for the news later, though. We might do some open lines tonight. If anyone's got a paranormal story, hit me up. We just heard Wire, 12 by You. We had Big Country, In a Big Country. It's going out to Maggie in celebration of Scotland versus Morocco. The soccer, you know. We had The Clean, Point That Thing Somewhere. We had Porno for Pyros, Tahitian Moon. That's going out to Gelfand, all the way out in Colorado. We opened up with some New Order and Crystal. We got the Blues Project in the background. Who's out there? Gelfand? What's up, Gelfand? Underground Tom. Who's enjoying his celebrity status, I've heard. Living Large. Braintree Jim. Shout out to Maggie and Lobster Pete. Dogtown Sally. Who else is out there? Alright, I got some announcements. 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Sweet. All right. What do we got for you? We got some music. Maybe we'll have a paranormal story. We got G Orca coming in hot on the bike. It's nice out. I had something weird happen to me this week. We'll talk about that later. Yeah, if you got something for me, give me a call or hit me up on Instagram. Shark Sandwich Radio. What else? I don't know. Here it is. Yeah, that's right. That's from the Beastie Boys. They stole it from the Blues Project. This is Flute Thing. It's a good tune. As I've gotten older, I've appreciated the flute more.
you know, when you're a kid and they force you to play an instrument, you know, the flute was played by like a small blonde girl usually. But now I've got a new respect for it. I've been getting into some medieval tavern music. The flute is pretty present there, so I dig it. All right, enough of that. Stay tuned, enjoy the show.

Pedro lives out of the Wilshire Hotel. He looks out a window without glass. The walls are made of cardboard. Newspapers on his feet, and his father beats him because he's too tired to beg. He's got 9 brothers and sisters. They're brought up on their knees. It's hard to run when a coat hanger beats you on the thighs. Pedro dreams of being older and killing the old man, but that's a slim chance. He's going to the boulevard. He's gonna end up on the dirty boulevard. He's going out to the dirty boulevard. He's going down to the dirty boulevard. This room costs $2,000 a month. You can believe it, man, it's true. Somewhere a landlord's laughing till he wets his pants. No one dreams of being a doctor or a lawyer or anything. They dream of dealing on the dirty boulevard. Give me your hungry, you're tired, you're poor, I'll piss on them. That's what the statue of bigotry says. Your poor huddled masses, let's club them to death and get it over with and just dump them on the boulevard. Get them out on the dirty boulevard. Going out

SUV whores are calling the cops out for a suck. And back at the wheelchair, Pedro sits there dreaming. He's found a book on magic in a garbage can. He looks at the pictures and stares up at the cracked ceiling. At the count of three, he says, I hope I can disappear and fly, fly away.

right. Here we are. 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Stay tuned for Giorca with AOR. And stay tuned even longer for the Night Ranger. That might be my most streamed show on the app. Night Ranger's like, you know, he's playing some good music, it's all good. The next thing you know, boom, banger, banger after banger. Definitely my most Shazammed show. All right, where were we? We just heard Mission of Burma, Trem 2. We had the Magnetic Fields, Strange Powers. Lou Reed with Dirty Boulevard. And we had some Iggy Pop, Play It Safe. That's going out to Patrick in East Ham. What's up, Patrick? We got Jim and Star listening in Woodstock. What's happening? Thanks for tuning in. Captain Ken, driving in New Hampshire, as Orca calls it. What's up, Captain Ken? How you living, man? All right. We got some Pharoah Sanders in the background. Good stuff. We got Orca en route. Pedaling. There's some kind of adult small party going on the deck behind me. This program is made possible by members like you and sustaining members like Propagandi Tour, Paul Smith, Pete Mason, the Denizens of Chris Danistan, Bud the Night Ranger, On at Midnight Tonight, Policymaker Mike, Barbara and Dennis Carboni, Ronaldo, Winston the Dog, Laura and Kent Richardson, Mary Rice, Tim Pearson, John from Brewster, Joyce Tibbetts, Jason Gelfand, Mike and Danielle Croker, Jim and Michelle and Star in Woodstock, Cheryl Norton, Super and Luscious G, Ken Horton, and Jane Corbin and Kenneth Oxtaby. 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What else? 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It's pretty easy. I'll just call you from it. Anyone? Paranormal story? All right. What else we got going on? We'll let this song finish. Then we got something for Lobster Pete. All right. Stay tuned. 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